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1: It's for the first time on the Atlanta City Council and the Georgia General Assembly. However, the DSA continues to have what we call a complex relationship with the Democratic Party. We'll hear analysis if overlapping goals and divisions on strategy might lead to wins or losses in November. From Emory University, Professor Andre Gillespie joins me. Alongside, we'll get a history lesson with Blake Ashby, author of Socialism and Democratic Party, The Case for a Return to Moderated Capitalism. All that's ahead on Closer Look, but first, as mentioned, President Donald Trump returned to Georgia. This time, Trump headed to Wheeler High School in Cobb County. Let's bring in WABE politics reporter Raul Bali, who was there. Are you tired? Were you up late?
2: It's always a long day because we have to be there so early. Yeah. Matthew Pearson actually got there 7:30, 8 o'clock for an event that, you know, the president spoke at 3. So I got there a little later, but then I had to stay later. It's always a long day because of Secret Service and security.
1: And if you leave, you cannot re-enter.
2: About 90 minutes out, you can't leave.
1: I remember covering President Barack Obama when he came to Decatur and having to get there very, very early.
2: Yep.
1: And with very few limited snacks, I should say.
2: There was a concession stand, and they knew they had a captive audience.
1: So, Raul, listen, this was touted as a way to promote the Trump accounts. Mm-hmm. That's where $1,000 is given to every child born during his second term. Mm-hmm. President spoke for about 70 minutes, right? How much time did he actually spend talking about Trump accounts?
2: 3 or 4 minutes, maybe 5 minutes. And if you include Rick Jackson, you know, maybe 5 to 5 minutes tops. Yeah. And in my preview story, I mentioned that even before, because we know that this is, you know, X is the topic. Mm-hmm. But we know the president is going to go elsewhere.
1: I want to get back to Trump in a moment, but let's talk about the warm-up acts, as I call them, that took to the stage. Some very familiar names.
2: Yeah, and they stayed on message. They were much more on message in terms of talking about Trump accounts. And there were some big names. Look, the names we normally see at Trump events, we had, you know, small business administrator Kelly Loeffler, who's a former U.S. senator, Treasurer Brandon Beach, who's a former state senator. Mm-hmm. But we also had Treasury Secretary Scott Bessent and Education Secretary Linda McMahon. So you had some big names, and they generally stayed on message, talking about either Trump accounts and or last year's massive tax and spending bill that was passed by Congress and signed by the president.
1: Let's back up for a moment, because Wheeler High School, there was a bit of controversy. Some folks saying why the Cobb County School District would allow this. Now, it's not the first time that a sitting president has visited a high school, or any school for that matter.
2: The controversy being was the president going beyond just talking about the Trump accounts, which is an education item. But that's what the protest, when there was a group of protesters across the street from Wheeler High School. Mm-hmm. And I would expect some of that to come up tonight at the school board meeting of why was this event here? Cause it was beyond just what the president was talking about. You know, it got well into politics. You had Rick Jackson, the candidate for governor up there. In the pre-show, you heard from three of the statewide candidates, Brian Strickland for attorney general, Greg Dolezal for lieutenant governor, and somebody else who's slipped my memory.
1: Well, and listen, it should not be a surprise, because we could say the Democrats probably would have done the same thing as well. So not a surprise in terms of the number of folks and who were speaking. But we should know Congressman Mike Collins, who was running against Ossoff in the U.S. Senate, was not there.
2: He
1: was scheduled. But other reporting indicates, I'm quoting this, he was needed in Washington, D.C. to vote on legislation, close quote.
2: And that's what he said on social media. Yeah. That's what Collins said. And there were some significant votes to be taken in Washington. You've got some military spending and other issues. And it is a tight margin in Washington, D.C. Still, his opponent, Senator John Ossoff, he went on and said, well, this gave the president cover, not have to deal with some.

0: Collins' current controversies?
1: Well, we listen, Raul, Republicans want to retain the Senate majority upper hand. They know that. That's of a lot of concerns as the midterm elections are in November. And Trump knows that as well. Let's take a listen.
2: But we're having a hard time in the Senate. The Senate, what they're doing is just, it's just not right. Congress is going to pass it again. They passed it three times. They're going to pass it again. It's like the Senate is a place that you send things when you want them to die. We can't do this, and we're not going to take this any longer. We're not going to take it. You know, I'm trying to be nice, trying to be really nice. You saw we had a big victory last night in Arizona. I've had victories everywhere. But we're not going to be able to take it much longer. When they can't get past voter ID, proof of citizenship, no mail-in ballots because they're crooked as hell. So right now, Congress is working to get as much of our plan as possible into the budget bill to identify and really terminate. Look, what they should do, very simple. A lot of you don't know about filibuster. They should terminate the filibuster and approve everything. Because the Democrats are going to do it. The Democrats are going to terminate the filibuster as soon as they have a chance.
0: Okay, two pieces of context.
1: Sure.
0: He's talking about the Save America Act.
1: Absolutely.
0: And that is the piece of legislation that is, most notably, it deals with how you register to vote, that you're going to need a birth certificate or you're going to need a passport mm-hmm. to register to vote. That's the most notable thing that's in there. And obviously, you heard the president talk about other things. This got some of the biggest cheers. And in talking about the filibuster, that's referring to the 60-vote threshold mm-hmm. in the U.S. Senate.
1: Sure.
0: The president's been pushing Leader Thune. He actually mentioned Leader Thune either right before that by name, saying you need to get rid of the filibuster.
1: When you think about Trump's candidate here, mm-hmm. think about Collins, and we might talk about this as well in the next segment, but when you think about that and the likelihood, could he pull an upset win over Ossoff?
0: Absolutely. I mean, look, I always say this when people are asking me to talk about the state of Georgia. The state of Georgia is a Republican state that in the right conditions elects John Ossoff, elects Raphael Warnock, elects Joe Biden.
1: What are the right conditions for listeners who may not?
0: Either a weak candidate, mm-hmm. for example, you know, Herschel Walker being a weak candidate, or you're in a wave election where Democrats are going to do well. Well, that's one of the conditions. Generally, whoever's in power doesn't do well in that midterm. The interesting thing, by the way, and I haven't shared this reporting yet, talking to the people in line, mm-hmm. you hear a lot more confidence about Rick Jackson's campaign. And these are all Trump supporters in line.
1: Sure.
0: Much more confidence about that race than you hear confidence about mm-hmm. the Collins race. And that's twofold. Mainly that's, you know, Senator Ossoff's a strong candidate, mm-hmm. but also that there may be challenges with Mike Collins's candidacy.
1: Well, and meanwhile, the president took aim, as to be expected, at incumbent John Ossoff.
2: Georgia's a state that believes in common sense, and yet your terrible Senator John Ossoff, he's terrible. And the Democrats in Congress are voting with the communists every single time. They're afraid of the communists. You look at it.
0: This is something that I'm noticing more and more on the campaign trail.
1: Mm-hmm.
0: References to communism. References to socialism, mm-hmm. references to Mamdani, mm-hmm. the mayor of New York City. You're starting to hear that more and more on the campaign trail. And that's why I shared in my reporting this morning of something that, and I talked to a key Republican official right after. I'm like, and I asked, do you think this is a winner? And they think it's a winner. Republicans think, especially with much older voters who remember communism, who remember like pre-1991, and that also there are other people who have come from, you know, communist nations, they feel like they've got a winner there.
1: So that is their messaging, that that's their arsenal. It's part of
0: it is. It absolutely is going to be part of their arsenal.
1: You spoke to voters, you said?
0: Yeah.
1: What did you speak to some after?
0: No, I mean, the thing with, it's very hard to talk to people afterwards. First, everyone's trying to leave.
1: And
0: we're all trying to report.
1: 70 minutes just from Trump alone.
0: Yes.
1: And then you add in all the other minutes of folks before.
0: Yeah, so people are trying to get out of this. So I did not talk to anybody afterwards. You get plenty of time to talk to people beforehand.
1: Was Rick, was Burt Jones there?
0: No. No, we were looking. He was not.
1: Surprised?
0: No, he really has stepped away. He did that long sit down interview with our friends at the Atlanta Journal Constitution. And I did talk to people, in line and whether they were Burt Jones supporters or Rick Jackson supporters, they want Burt to get behind Rick Jackson. They made that clear. They're like, look, I supported him, but I need him to get behind.
1: Before we let you go,
0: they expect it.
1: Right. Before I let you go, the strategy in this taking place in Cobb County as well. I mean, that's a county that, you know, I think Biden won.
0: Mm-hmm. It's a Democratic county at this point. You know, yes, there you've got some parts that are still Republican leaning. You know, but it started with Hillary Clinton in 2016, mm-hmm. where you started seeing that shift of Cobb County. You know, the vast majority of leadership in that county is Democratic. So, yes, it was an interesting choice to go there.
1: Might we see another return by the president prior to the big election in November?
0: I would expect it, but I also expected it after his February rally.
1: Mm-hmm.
0: So, but I would expect it because this is, again, one of the biggest battleground states, especially with the Senate race. Mm-hmm. I always remind people, John Ossoff is the only Democratic incumbent U.S. senator on the ballot this year mm-hmm. in a state won by President Trump.
1: All right. WABE politics reporter Rahul Bali, as always, we appreciate your coverage of all things politics.
0: No problem.
1: Get some rest, my friend.
0: I will.

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0: And Closer Look continues from WABE in Atlanta. I'm Rose Scott. Last week, we began a conversation examining Democratic Socialists in recent elections. Last November, Johan Mandami was elected the next mayor of New York City. You all know that. And over the past several months, we know that candidates aligned with the DSA have picked up some primary wins. Think about New York, Colorado, and Washington, D.C. And over the past 2 years, Democratic Socialists have claimed seats for the first time on the Atlanta City Council and in the Georgia General Assembly. I spoke with Ashiq Sadiq, the national co-chair of the DSA, and Bianca Garcia, the Atlanta chapter co-chair for the DSA. And I asked them, quite frankly, to define their organization and how they're different from the Democratic Party.
1: Everything that we do, we are exclusively fighting for working class people. We are not accepting corporate money, AIPAC money. We want to make sure that those who are elected are really being held accountable to working people and not just pushing the status quo or giving in to corporate establishment or business interests.
0: Is that the major difference between you all and is it fair to call the big brother, big sister, traditional Democrats? There's some other things involved.
1: Yeah, I mean, I'll say this too to add, like, we're here to ensure that there is democracy in like every aspect of life. Most people don't really experience democracy in their day to day, but we think it's really important that there's democracy in like our neighborhoods, our workplaces, and in our homes. So we're trying to ensure that all systems that we're involved in are democratic.
0: Ashiq, what do you want to add to that?
2: Yeah, I totally agree with what Bianca said. I would add to that. So expanding democracy in every part of our lives means over our government. So we want our elected representation to be much more democratic. We want the system of government itself to be much more democratic. So we're not thrilled about the ways that the Electoral College works or the Senate of being so unrepresentative of the population. So we want the government itself to be more proportional and representation of the entire population that exists in the United States. And we want democracy in our workplaces. So that means rebuilding the labor movement that over the past century was the backbone of all the major economic and social gains for most Americans.
0: Now, it's clear the DSA continues to have what some might call a complex relationship with the Democratic Party. It is a big election year. So can overlapping goals and divisions about strategy lead to wins or losses in November? Here to continue part two of our conversation is Emory University political science professor Andre Gillespie, a regular contributor to Closer Look and political strategist. Also author of Socialism and the Democratic Party, Blake Ashley. And this time, because we couldn't get to all of your questions, we're going to take your questions or comments. So you can call in 404-733-0942. That's 404-733-0942. What questions or comments do you have about the Democratic Socialists of America? Now, so I guess, Professor Gillespie, I'll start with you. You just heard what the leaders of the DSA said about defining their organization. How much truth is in that? Anything you want to add?
3: I am not going to say that they were being disingenuous in terms of how they presented themselves. What I would put out there is that you have to consider that how people define democracy and how people define fairness and access is actually a contested term, and people often use the same terminology, but they mean different types of things. And I think it's up to voters to decide what they want for their communities. There are certain structural things that the leaders that you interviewed were actually talking about that I think need to be put into context so that people can understand, okay, how did certain types of features of our democracy emerge? And then that will also give us a clue as to whether or not they can be easily replaced, mm-hmm. and then what the consequences of that displacement would be. But in terms of thinking about also what the policy agenda is, the idea, of making sure that public goods are treated as such and then making decisions accordingly with respect to things like healthcare and mm-hmm. education and access to housing and other types of things. And then also thinking about what that looks like in the context of an economic system that is actually really important and to some people intrinsically sort of tied to what our system of democracy looks like is also something that we need to discuss as well.
0: All right. Blake, what do you think in terms of how Bianca and Ashiq describe the organization? more of an ideology?
4: No, interesting, for sure.
0: Yeah.
4: The you know, it's interesting. I'm 61 years old, and the younger generation has, in a way, redefined socialism. We used to talk just explicitly about the core economic activities. They have essentially defined social responsibilities as socialism, whether that's social security, public education, roads. And on the one hand, it's muddying up the water. On the other hand, the right wing has literally for 90 years been calling social security socialism, public education socialism, and using that word as a cudgel to keep us from having an honest conversation about those public goods that the professor just noted, right? The younger generation, for the most part, there is an ideological left and a practical left. They aren't trying to take over General Motors. They're trying to make sure that General Motors doesn't kill its workers, gives them a living wage, doesn't pollute the environment, and doesn't rip off customers. So really, in a lot of ways, they are embracing the ideas of the New Deal for a new generation.
0: So is it fair to say that the current, I guess, when we talk about democratic socialists, is not your grandparents' democratic socialists? Is that in the sense of what you're saying?
4: I think that's safe to say, correct.
0: You mentioned in the book, you talk about there's this rise, though. You say this is a rise that once it was seemed dead, this ideology, this movement. How much of a factor of what happened in New York has been a big part of this?
4: Oh, absolutely. Absolutely. But really what we have to go back to is something called triumphant capitalism. If you go back 100 years, while the world was having a debate between socialism on the one side and laissez-faire economics on the other side, unregulated capitalism, we chose middle path. We generally left most of the productive assets privately owned, but we wrapped around regulation to make sure that unions could thrive and minimum wage laws and protect the environment. And that compromise, you can call that moderated capitalism, democratic capitalism, social democracy. It doesn't really matter what you label it. At the end of the day, it was the government playing a critical role to moderate our economy to ensure it benefited more people. And there's a line in a Hemingway book, it happened gradually then suddenly. Mm-hmm. For 40 years, they have gradually been chipping away from those protections, and then we reached Doge in the suddenly stage. So absolutely, Mamdani is a key part of that, but you have to go back another three decades to triumphant capitalism and the idea that capitalism is now so mature it can regulate itself, because it wasn't just the Republican Party that bought into triumphant capitalism. A part of the Democratic Party bought into this idea that we no longer needed to regulate capitalism, and that's part of why we're here today.
0: And Professor, let me come back to you for a moment, because you started the conversation by saying, let's look at this in terms of definition and how that might change from generation to generation. Is this current traditional Democratic Party, are they afraid to just even appear to adopt any form of even saying the word socialism? Because it might be harmful to the party.
3: Well, so I think that there is some contestation about whether or not the word itself is charged. Mm-hmm. And I think that does, you can trace that back to our Cold War hearings and understanding mm-hmm. that generationally different generational cohorts hear that word a little bit differently. But I think that there also needs to be a robust discussion about how we define terms, because, and this could vary generationally, it could also vary based on people's origin stories and their lived experience. Are we talking about a command economy where you get, like, you know, everybody gets a certain amount of income from the government and you have to stand in bread line? So you're thinking like old Soviet stuff, mm-hmm. right? Or are you talking about Scandinavia, where people pay high rates of taxes, but they get a year off when they have a kid, they get free college, they get free healthcare as a result of that, right? And I think that both of those qualify as socialism, but nobody ever clarifies what it is that they're standing for. And then on top of it, there are the other aspects of this that, as Blake suggested, don't really think about sort of public goods in the economy, but think about other types of issues. Mm-hmm. So, you know, part of the reason why this is charged in this particular environment is that the DSA has taken a very strong stance with respect to the Israeli-Gaza war, mm-hmm. right? They're also talking about things like, you know, police abolition and reparations. And these are things that are loaded political issues that some mainstream Democrats don't want you know, they don't want people to, you know, deal with, because they think that in some parts of the country, that is, that's political kryptonite to people. So, you know, I think we have to have a discussion about all of this, but you can see how mainstream Democrats would bristle against some of this because of the fear that this isn't going to appeal to voters in the middle. And then there's also the concern about members of the DSA having been on record in lots of different ways and having lots of quotable quotes and video clips that would suggest that they're so extreme that Republicans can easily weaponize them.
0: Blake, what do you make of that?
4: Amen. You know, that really is the problem, right? We're talking about the weaponization more than anything else. And for literally for decades, the right wing has weaponized that word socialism, when at the end of the day, what we're talking about are social goods. And we're talking about a line of demarcation between public or social responsibilities and private responsibilities. And while, yes, there are people on the left that still want that traditional socialism, for the most part, they are practical leftists who want our government to work better for people. And it's worth noting that capitalism actually works better if it's moderated. Karl Marx got some things wrong, he got some things right. One of the things he got right was that capital tends to aggregate and create monopolies, because no matter what the Republican Party tells you, capitalists hate competition. So when a capitalist says they want a free market, what they mean is a market where they've got the freedom to form monopolies without government interference. When a Democrat says free market, we mean a market where the government specifically ensures competition by protecting against monopolies and protecting against price fixing. So, you know, it goes back to the definition she was talking about. And absolutely, they're trying to weaponize the word. But one good note, my 91-year-old father, who lives in Sarasota, Florida, said to me just a couple of days ago, Blake, I don't know. I look at their platform and I think all of those things make sense. So we are, and this is the reason I wrote the book, right? Mm-hmm. We need to move beyond name calling. We need to move beyond policing labels and recognize that at the policy level, what young people want are the same things I wanted when I was young, the same things my father wanted when he was young. They want, as the professor said, a society where we recognize there are public goods that government has to provide for us to have equality of opportunity. And if it does not do its job, we do not even come close to equality of opportunity. So definitely freighted words, but at the end of the day, we need to get back to the focus on the policies, and that's how I think we win elections.
0: I want to get to the email for a second, and Professor Gillespie, you can also comment if you want to. But a listener says, and this is actually, I want to be very clear, from a week ago, but the listener wanted me to get to it today, saying, please ask your guests about the rampant anti-Semitism among DSA candidates. Yes, it often starts as criticism of Israel, but it doesn't take long before they spread erroneous information about Israel. Let's talk about Israel for a moment. And is this also a factor in between with the Democratic Party and DSA, Professor?
3: Well, I think in this particular moment, the fact that October 7th happened created opportunities for people to feel that they needed to respond to that. And the ways that some people have responded to this have, in fact, been anti-Semitic. But there's actually even contestation over what anti-Semitism is that we see playing out in real time. So there is criticism of how Israel has prosecuted this war. Mm-hmm. That doesn't necessarily mean that the people who are levying the criticism
0: or anti-Semitic
3: don't believe that Israel should exist as a state.
0: Sure.
3: Right. And then there are those who never believe that Israel should be a state, mm-hmm. who have taken this opportunity and exploited it so that they can, you know, continue to propagate garbage, you know, in the name of saying that they're just trying to stand by the oppressed and people who are dispossessed. So I think that the same way we need to be clear about defining what socialism is, to kind of separate the different types of people so that you can decide, you know, what it is that you stand for, I think you also have to be very clear, mm-hmm. about you know, what anti-Semitism is. And I think that there also does need to be a reckoning within the DSA about sort of understanding that just because you say that you're not anti-Semitic, when people point out to you that when you say this or you take these stands, mm-hmm. this is how you're going to be perceived, and that you don't have 100% agency mm-hmm. in terms of your self-presentation, there's a mutuality here. And so if everybody keeps on telling you you're coming off a particular way, then perhaps you need to think about sort of what your stand is and also how you're presenting it.
0: And we should note this. We know this happens a lot with Black folks. Let's be really clear about that too. However, sometimes the reaction is different when Black folks point out racism. Just saying. Blake, what do you want to add?
4: You know, there's not a lot to add. That really is a great summation of the situation. Absolutely, there are elements within the DSA that cross that line. I do not believe the majority of the DSA holds that view. But to her point, by using sloppy or imprecise language, they create a perception or a situation to where that becomes the focal point and not their economic policies. They need to keep on the economic policies.
0: So then the problem is, based on what you're saying, is that the DSA needs to do a better job then, and I'm not speaking for them, but maybe they would counter and say, look, we won't have time to do that. But maybe it sounds like they need to do a better job of, and I've asked this of a lot of DSA folks, about clearly defining your message. When you talk to other DSA folks, they know what you're saying, but to non-DSA folks, they don't. So maybe taking a little bit more time to be thorough and define in their messaging as well. Blake?
4: Absolutely. The professor keeps hitting this point. It comes down to the definitions. And if we're careless or imprecise with our definitions, we create confusion and we allow our words to be weaponized. And if the DSA really does want to help us improve our economy, they need to do a better job of doing that internal definition and, to a degree, making sure they're all singing from the same music.
0: Your numbers, 404-733-0942. That's 404-733-0942. Questions or comments you have about the Democratic Socialists of America. And also, you can send me an email, community@wabe.org. That's community@wabe.org. From another listener, says, Rose, the problem I have with DSA candidates is that they can also sometimes be harmful to Black candidates who are also seeking election. What do you make of that, Professor Gillespie?
3: So I think this goes back to a historic problem with communism and Black folks. So if we go back about 100 years and you're thinking of the rise of the labor movement or even thinking about communism, one of the critiques was that they spent so much time focusing on class mm-hmm. that they didn't recognize that racial identity in and of itself was a resource. And they figured as long as the class issues were taken care of, that they expected that a multiracial proletariat would kind of join together. And it was like, yeah, you can't do that after a couple hundred years of slavery and Jim Crow and expect that people don't value their whiteness and thus would not want to align themselves with Blacks, even if it is in their economic interest. Mm-hmm. And, you know, that has to be a reckoning on left-wing circles about things like, you know, the big labor unions wouldn't initially take Black members mm-hmm. as a result of this because of their racism. And so that's turned off a lot of Black people towards these class-based left-wing movements. And, you know, this was an early critique of Bernie Sanders. Bernie Sanders spent a lot of time talking about class at a moment where Black Lives Matter was on the upsurge because of racial differences that actually affected Black people mm-hmm. across class lines. And he didn't necessarily have a ready answer. And the tone deaf response was, well, if we take care of the money situation, that everything else is okay. And it's just like, yeah, that's not been the lived experience of Black people in the United States. So there certainly is a certain level of skepticism along these racist lines where you see left-wing people with blind spots who don't necessarily like sit and listen, as you mentioned before, when people talk about their critiques.
0: Blake, blind spots? What do you think?
4: If I could, my publicist is going to be kicking me under the shins. The actual book is Socialism, the Democratic Party, the Case for a Return to Moderated Capitalism.
0: Sure.
4: And it's available on Amazon.
0: Now look at
4: but
0: you.
4: But absolutely.
0: That's capitalism right there, isn't it?
4: That's capitalism right there, exactly. But back to the professor's point, there was almost a naivete on the part of the early leftist movement. They truly had convinced themselves that class was all that mattered and ignored lots of things. Class, they ignored sex to a degree. And I think that legacy continues and to a degree keeps African Americans from fully embracing the movement. We here in Missouri, our political director for the state party is an African American woman. Mm-hmm. And sold cars for years and just as practical a person as you can be. And she regularly cautions candidates, don't just assume all black people have the same issues. First of all, listen to what they're actually saying and recognize that African Americans, like any other part of the population, have economic issues, they have social issues. And so that there's still that tendency to think we can force everything into this one spectrum, which is class, and that is not realistic. And by being simplistic like that, the DSA, I believe, hurts its cause.
0: Now, this from a listener, and I want to make sure I get it right here, so bear with me. I'm curious what the guests think about the viability of the DSA under the current political climate, especially as we're seeing the Trump administration prosecute left-wing groups. How does this compare to something like Red Scare in the first half of the 20th century, and how should the DSA work against this? Blake, I'll let you go first.
4: It's interesting. Historically in our country, we have had two main parties, and as other movements have sprung up, they have been absorbed by the parties. So the DSA will undoubtedly continue as an independent organization, but frankly what's happening is it's making people realize that the Democratic Party has lost sight or had lost sight of its core message. So I think what's happening is the Democratic Party is making adjustments to realize that we have become too corporate, we just have, and the DSA is opening up our eyes to what we need to do. So I think the DSA will continue to be there, but I think a lot of their main positions will be absorbed into the Democratic Party. And as much as the Republicans try to use that as a Red Scare tactic, I don't think it's going to work quite the same way just because of where we are as a nation.
0: Professor Gillespie, what do you make of that?
3: I think it's sort of the analysis of how our system is structured to privilege a two-party system. And usually when third parties emerge, and DSA is not a formal party, mm-hmm. but the reason why it doesn't make sense for them to form a political party, it would make sense for them to figure out a way to co-opt or to be co-opted by one of the two major parties, which is what they are attempting to do right now. I think in the long term, the viability of DSA's ideas are going to be measured by their effectiveness once they get put into power. And I think in the short term, like, we still need to see what's going to happen in Wisconsin with their gubernatorial primary, where mm-hmm. there's a DSA candidate who might possibly win the nomination. But I think the first thing needs to be said that in the places where DSA candidates have taken office, they're going to have to be able to show some receipts at the ends of their terms.
4: Mm-hmm.
3: Yep. So DSA, right, has made they've made lots of charges and accusations against people for not doing things, not being active enough. And sometimes it could be that the people who held those offices are just not equipped to be able to respond to the changes of the current moment. But sometimes structurally, it's just hard to get certain things done. And so once you get elected, it's put up or shut up. So you actually have to be effective. You could sit and like heckle, mm-hmm. From a city council chair or from a congressional chair. But at the end of the day, after a few terms, if you can't demonstrate that you actually like are sponsoring viable legislation, or that you've actually delivered and gotten goods for your communities, brought pork back, or if your mayor like Zoran Mamdani, if you put your initiatives into place and they fail miserably, mm-hmm. then that actually, I think, is going to be the long-term determinant of DSA staying power and whether or not they're actually going to be competitive when they start running for statewide and national offices in a serious way.
0: I have a listener who says, quote, the far left is the same as right-wing conservatives. That's why Bernie voters voted for Donald. You think there's some truth in that listener's statement there?
3: People have done some studies about how much of that type of crossover, would happen. So I would, caution about the generalization. I think the common thread is this idea of populism. And I also think that especially on the Democratic side in some of these primaries, you have to ask the question of whether or not this just reflects people's appetite for change, people's satisfaction with the status quo mm-hmm. and their appetite for change, no matter what form it comes in. So like when we look at some of like these election upsets that we've seen, is it that these voters are or the voters are Democratic Socialists? Maybe if we're looking at low turnout, that may be part of the explanation. But it could just be throw the old bums out and put these new people in and see what they do. And it could very well be that the honeymoon is short mm-hmm. if these folks just turn out to be all talk and no action, mm-hmm. turn out to be more show horses than workhorses.
0: Blake, what do you think? Yep.
4: Absolutely. Absolutely. You know, that's the thing about taking power. You actually have to perform. And if you can't perform, you eventually lose power. And one of the things I like about Mamdani in New York is he's actually fairly pragmatic about all this. He is not running an ideological administration. He is cautiously trying some of the things that he promised in a small way, growing to a big way, because that's it, right? There's a difference between emotional truth and factual truth. And absolutely emotional truth can win elections, but you can only govern on factual truth. And I like the fact that Mamdani, once in office, is governing on the factual truth. Mm-hmm. But to her point, if they do not show results, they will not last long.
0: I have a listener who says, Rose, please ask who the DSA ideas are or how the DSA ideas are similar to or different to the 60s Black Panther movement. I know Professor Gillespie, you have as also a history person in this, and you think about the Black Power movement, because the Black Power movement was always about self-preservation as well. And
3: that's a great question. Yeah. And I'm not actually a historian, okay. But I mean, one of the things that you know, we will point out, like you could look at certain types of solidarities, and in fact, some of the solidarity for Palestinian people is born out of leftist movements from the 1960s as well. When people are talking about things like access to education and healthcare, mm-hmm. right? Yes, there certainly is a common thread through this. You're not going to hear the same language, even though you can probably find some TikTok or some podcast mm-hmm. where somebody has said something about armed resistance.
0: Right.
3: in the same way. And certainly there were members of the Black Panther movement who were actually Marxist in their political orientation. Mm-hmm. So it's not like these ideals are not aligned with each other in some way, shape, or form.
0: Well, we talk about history because, Blake, you also describe in your book what an FDR-style economic agenda would look like today. I'm curious if you could take that further for our listeners.
4: You know, I think the key is that we need to the corporation was one of the great inventions of the 20th century because it allowed us to aggregate capital and do things like build steel mills. And a corporation is a legal person. What has happened over time is we have gradually extended more rights to legal persons mm-hmm. than we have to living persons. And one of the easiest examples of that is if you're a living person and I send you $1,000, by law, I have to tell the IRS I sent you $1,000. If you're a corporation and I send you $1,000, I don't have to tell the IRS. So why do we have lower reporting standards for legal persons than living persons? And what has happened over time is that we have allowed legal persons to accumulate rights that we have not extended to living persons. So part of what we need to do, frankly, is we need to decorporatize some of our laws and recognize that while a corporation might be a great thing, corporations hate competition. Corporations hate paying wages. It is the role of the government to put in place a regulatory structure to ensure that a corporation is a good public citizen.
0: I want to back up for a moment because actually this was brought up during our last conversation last week where a listener, and I didn't get a chance to get to, but a listener said, the problem for me is, Rose, and I'm paraphrasing, it sounds like the DSA wants to get rid of government. Is that a misconception?
3: There are some documents out there that do suggest that they want to reform American institutions. In a way that would look very different than what we are used to seeing. And certainly there is an undercurrent or a strain that has been evident in public opinion that would suggest that there probably are some members of DSA who believe that American institutions are so far bankrupt that it would probably be better to start over again. And that sounds anarchist and alarming to some people. Other people see the promise and the opportunity there. I think from a realistic standpoint, and this is also one of DSA's Achilles heel, is that some of the policy proposals seem very far-fetched at this moment. Mm-hmm. And so they seem so far-fetched as to be impractical, and so far-fetched that there might be a large contingent of voters who would be reluctant to let these people have power because they are afraid of what would come next.
0: Blake.
3: And so you got, and so like DSA folks are going to have to earn their trust mm-hmm. through good governance, and they just don't, some of them don't look yet like you would actually trust them to manage, like, you know, making sure all the streets got paved or other things.
0: Blake, how much truth is in that?
4: Absolutely. Absolutely. They have to prove it. You know, it's an old joke. If you want to get 10 different definitions of socialism, put five socialists in a room together. And it's the same problem for the DSA. They have a hard time agreeing on a platform. And so they do have these proposals that, you know, personally, the Electoral College, I don't know why we still have it, but I also don't see a clear path to getting rid of it. And so they spend time talking about these more esoteric things, and they spend less time then talking about economic policy. And to a degree, that's what the Republicans want them to do. They want the DSA to get spun up on these fringe issues so that we talk less about supporting unionization or increasing minimum wage or ensuring that corporations don't pollute.
0: I have a listener who says, Rose, I'm in the dark about really the difference between a, quote, progressive wing of the Democratic Party and DSA. Are they not the same? Blake, you want to tackle that?
4: Well, this goes back to the changing definition of socialism. We have moved beyond just looking at ownership of the factories and the farms and the mines to recognize that the government provides social goods. So a younger generation uses socialism to mean social responsibility. And back to that Scandinavian model, while they did own some natural resources, generally it was private sector regulated by the economy. So the part of the DSA that still believes in private sector for the production parts of the economy is very close to the traditional model of the Democratic Party. The part of the DSA that thinks capitalism has inherently corrupted democracy, and so we need to end our fake democracy and move to something more extreme, is not in alignment with the Democratic Party. So unfortunately, it's a scale and not a step function. And on the one side of the scale, it's very close to traditional Democratic Party. On the other side of the scale, as the professor mentioned, it's almost approaching anarchism.
0: Well, before we let go, I do want to talk about the Bernie Sanders effect here for a moment, because as the listener is telling me, you know, Rose, Bernie Sanders is a big part of this current DSA way, but he is not, and you all correct me if I'm wrong, this is a listener saying, but he has not technically come out as part of their affiliation, because he tends to align with Democrats. This is from a listener, I'm trying to paraphrase here. Is that unfair for Sanders, or does he need to say, I am of completely 100% DSA?
4: Bernie Sanders has been very clear that he is not calling for the federal government to take over General Motors. And so, you got to give the guy credit. He is very, very clever in his use of words. If he jumps wholeheartedly into the DSA, then he will be associated with those further left positions mm-hmm. that take away from his economic message. I believe that he's being strategic so that he can keep the focus on the economic issues, on moderating capitalism, whatever, however we call that, but on the economic issues that actually matter to what he believes.
0: Professor Gillespie?
3: I think that this person might only be thinking about the last decade. Mm-hmm. And I think before 2016, before he ran for president of the United States under the Democratic banner, because you can't seriously run for president as a third party candidate and actually like hope to win based on how things are structured, right? He described himself as a democratic socialist, mm-hmm. right? Who was an independent because there wasn't a formal party that would fit that.
0: Doesn't take corporate money.
3: Right. Clearly said, look, in order to be president of the United States, I'm going to have to play with the Democrats. Mm-hmm. So, I'm not checking the roles of the DSA. I'm not privy to that, but I think Bernie Sanders, you know, has clearly tried to stake out this independent role for himself so that he could be nimble.
0: All right. As it relates to a strategy heading into November, and Professor Gillespie, I'll stay with you. If DSA and the Democrats are going to have a shared strategy, because they have a bunch of shared ideas, it's just the strategy is different. How does it look in terms of trying to get some big wins in November? Do they just continue to be separate in their own messaging, or should they have some type of unified narrative running here?
3: Well, I mean, we're in an era where, relative to, say, the 1950s, parties are weak. And this is also how DSA is able to, you know, gain a foothold. So if we look at the places that right now we know that there are DSA candidates who are probably getting ready to get elected to Congress, these are folks who are being elected in overwhelmingly Democratic districts. And so I think the question is, they are, you know, we're 90% sure that they're going to win those elections. So the New York DSA candidates, Milette Kemah in Colorado, right? I think the big question is, how do they behave once they get elected to Congress, once they're sworn in?
0: Mm-hmm.
3: Are they constructive or are they considered obstructionists? Right. That's going to have some effect on the brand. And that could actually have some impact on the viability of, say, AOC as a presidential candidate going forward. But you're going to actually have to start producing results. And if it turns out that these new members come in and they're always voting against everything and not and becoming like, you know, a headache for Hakeem Jeffries, mm-hmm. assuming he's still the Democratic leader, mm-hmm. right? That might not bode well for them in the long term. If they actually are able to affect change to influence laws that get passed, you know, even if they get vetoed by President Trump, then, you know, in Southern parlance, then they're cooking with grease. But we got to wait to see what happens.
0: All right, Blake. Strategy.
4: I would say, you know, it's interesting. I work with, we've got a project, the Red State Democrats, redstatedemocrats.org. So I'm working with some deep red candidates, and one was actually approached by the DSA about a possible endorsement. And we're going to be really careful about the language. But at the end of the day, what we're trying to do is move beyond labels and talk about policies. So that's going to be the response. He will accept an endorsement. He will likely accept an endorsement from them. Mm-hmm. He will note that while he is not part of the DSA, he shares their economic goals.
0: Okay.
4: And our problem is that every time we talk about things like strengthening Social Security or improving educational opportunities, Republicans claim socialism or communism. They are using those words to avoid having policy discussions. We need to have those discussions. So he's careful about the label and the endorsement, but frankly, he's excited to have them focus on his race, and he does see a lot of overlap on the economic issues.
0: All right. The author of Socialism and the Democratic Party, The Case for a Return to Moderated Capitalism, Blake Ashley, and also Emory University political science professor Andre Gillespie, who was actually hosting a book conversation tonight at the Auburn Avenue Research Library with Marion Orr about a new book focusing on Congressman Charles Diggs, the first Black American lawmaker to represent Michigan in Congress. Should be a good conversation. Thank you both for coming on and answering the questions. Good conversation. Thank you so much.
3: Thank you.
4: Thank you very much. Appreciate the opportunity. Available on Amazon.
0: Oh, there you go. Stop that, Blake. That's it for this edition of Closer Look. Our producers are LaShawn Hudson and Daniel Rizel. Tiffany Griffith is our supervising producer. Our engineer, Soy Vanderworth. A reminder, let me know your thoughts on today's program or any other. You can send me an email, community@wabe.org. That's community@wabe.org. 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As always, I'm Rose Scott.

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1: Not just the Danes that are doing this. We're seeing this in many other countries worldwide.
2: As to Denmark in particular, I looked this up, and something like 86% of people there are fluent in English. So it's not, the problem is not that they can't understand music in another language. They prefer homegrown music.
1: They do, yeah. I mean, I think people like listening to lyrics in their own language and, you know, themes and references from their own country. It's interesting, on one level, there's still a lot of American influence, because if you listen to those Danish tracks, they're in Danish, but the style to me sounds kind of American. It's Danish, but it's Danish hip hop, right? So there's still a kind of global element there, but people are returning to local acts and local songs in a way that just a few years ago was very much not the case.
2: How did you start to become aware of this phenomenon?
1: Well, it began with a really interesting conversation I had with a guy named Will Page, who's a former chief economist at Spotify, the big streaming company. And Will's a really interesting guy who looks at these trends all the time. And he told me about this trend in music. It was happening in Scandinavia. It was happening in Western Europe. It was happening in Latin America. It was happening in Asia. You know, we looked at a whole range of countries and saw that it was happening everywhere. And then I had another conversation a few weeks later with someone in Hollywood who said to me that the streaming companies there, Netflix, Disney Plus, all the others, were commissioning more and more of their shows and their movies in countries other than the US. They were kind of going local as well. So I thought, well, that rings a bell. That sounds familiar. And then later on, a couple of weeks after that, I was talking to somebody in the video gaming world who said that there was this interesting trend where gamers in Asia were playing more Asian games and abandoning the American games that they'd been playing a generation ago. So I thought, well, it seems, you know, this is a kind of a cross-media phenomenon in which there seems to have been a kind of a local turn, not just in music, but also in TV and video and in gaming. In the three biggest media categories, people are consuming more local stuff and rejecting the kind of global, predominantly American stuff that a generation ago was popular everywhere.
2: This show is really about the counterintuitive, and our whole team was drawn to your article because this is so counterintuitive, right? For some time now, it has seemed like the way we receive content in the 21st century would lend itself overwhelmingly to globalized forms of entertainment, kind of instantly distributed. How and why do streaming and digital downloads, first of all, enable worldwide distribution, and then we'll talk about the local part of this in a minute?
1: Yeah, you're right. I mean, we live in a world where the distribution of all kinds of media is more globalized than it's ever been. So in the UK, where I live, you know, I have the same music platforms that you have in the States. You know, here we have Spotify, we have Amazon Music, Apple Music, and in video, we now can subscribe directly to the same streaming services. We can subscribe to Netflix, which is in 200 plus countries, Disney Plus, which I believe is in a similar number of countries, and all the rest. We've got social video platforms like YouTube, which again is available everywhere. When it comes to gaming on mobile, at least people have access to the same app stores run by Apple and by Google. And so you would expect that in this world where everybody worldwide can access everything, you know, I can listen to the same music you can, we can watch the same shows, we can play the same video games, you'd expect tastes and preferences to converge because everybody has everything, right? It's not like a couple of generations ago where the TV shows that I would watch in the UK would have been pretty different perhaps from the ones that you would watch in the States. Now we can all tune into the same things. And yet, even in this world where people have access to the same stuff, they're more inclined than in the past to consume different stuff, which to me was exactly the opposite of what I would have expected.
2: Yeah, and we get distracted by the small number of mega events like the FIFA World Cup that do draw a worldwide audience. They're actually maybe the exception rather than the rule.
1: Increasingly they are, yeah. And I mean, they do still exist. You know, as you say, we've all been watching the World Cup in the last few weeks, and there are global acts like, I don't know, Taylor Swift, for example, who's just been on this kind of amazing world tour, seems to be popular everywhere. In gaming, it's certainly true that you've got games like Minecraft or Roblox, which are popular pretty much everywhere. But those are increasingly the exception. And we hear a lot about them because they're

0: biggest titles and the biggest artists on the planet. But if you look at total consumption in all those categories, whether it's music or video or gaming, actually, the consumption of local content is on the rise in spite of those big names that we've all heard of.
1: So how has digital distribution expanded the number of places from which big stars might emerge? You know, you have your Bad Bunnies and your Taylor Swifts, but how is it that people from countries that are not known for, you know, cranking out pop stars are starting to do just that?
0: Well, I think there's a couple of things going on, and maybe you could start by looking at the supply side. So in other words, the production of music or video or gaming or whatever it might be. And that's just become a lot cheaper, right? So barriers to entry have fallen. So a generation ago, if you wanted to be a successful music artist, you would have had to sign with a record label, go to a recording studio. You know, it was a whole thing that not everybody could do. Now anybody can, and millions of people do, upload their own music to services like Spotify. Same thing has happened in video. The cost of video production has plummeted because all of us now have a video recorder in our pocket and the means to upload stuff to a worldwide platform in the form of something like YouTube. And even in gaming, you know, it's more difficult still to make a game than it is to make a music track or a video, but it's become a lot cheaper than it was. And with mobile now, making a mobile game does not cost what it would have cost a generation ago to make a console game. So that's the supply side. And then at the same time, we've seen these interesting changes on the demand side. One is that in emerging markets, there's now an audience that's big enough for companies like Netflix to be interested in. You know, they are making Polish series for Polish viewers because there are enough people in Poland now who are willing to subscribe to Netflix. So the audience is bigger in these countries that previously might have just been fobbed off with American shows or British shows. And the other thing that's changed on the demand side is that people are now discovering media content via algorithm and not via the kind of elite tastemakers who previously would have decided what they watched or listened to. So with music, for example, in the past, people would have discovered new acts mainly by radio, and those what was played on radio was determined by a bunch of executives at the radio company. Now they discover it by algorithm. And so far, the evidence seems to be that algorithms are more likely to give them local stuff, whether that's games or music or whatever, than those elite tastemakers were in the past. There was a great example I came across from Germany, where in one recent year, of the most played songs on German radio, of the top 100, only 4 of them were in German. But if you looked at the top 100 songs streamed in Germany, 44 of them were in German. So people's preferences have turned out to be more local than those tastemakers had assumed them to be. So I think those are the two things that's going on, really. Supply and demand have both changed.
1: Serious question. As media editor at The Economist, where you have an international, if not global, readership, what does all this mean for your ability to keep up with what's happening out there?
0: It's a great question, actually. I mean, we still produce the same product in all the countries where we're available. You know, we are available in print in many, many countries worldwide, and online we're available everywhere. And we still produce the same product for everybody. I guess that things could change a little in the sense that we are now doing more translated content because AI has lowered the cost of doing that. And so you can now get some of our edition available in, I believe it's French and German and Mandarin Chinese and so on. But our proposition still really is that we are producing a publication that is aimed at people everywhere who are interested in what's going on globally. And I think there's still a market for that. You know, our growing subscriber rate seems to suggest that there is. But you're right that I guess if you look at things in the round, you probably would find that overall, people are getting more of their content news-wise locally than they did in the past. And there are some interesting examples of this lately. You know, we see here in the UK, the BBC, which has a big worldwide operation, has been trimming its overseas content. And in the US recently, you've had well-publicized examples of America's overseas radio operations being trimmed by President Trump. So as some of those worldwide media outlets trim what they're doing overseas, we're seeing others doing more. China and Russia certainly are increasing the amount of news media that they're promoting in other countries. News wasn't something that I looked at in this most recent article, but you may find if you look there that something similar was going on, more local and less global, perhaps.
1: To go back to music for a minute, are people finding and downloading songs from more local sources in their own region, doing it out of some kind of like deliberate desire to express their national identity, or does it just feel more relevant to listen to music, say, in your native language about people living like you do?
0: I think it's about what people like rather than a conscious desire to kind of, make a statement. I mean, maybe in some cases people are viewing things as a statement. You know, occasionally there have been times when people have been kind of tearing up their Netflix subscription because they're unhappy with, you know, a decision made either by the company or by America or something like that. But I think broadly speaking, people watch and listen to and play stuff that they like. And I think that when people are listening to, you know, you mentioned Danish music, for example, I think it's a mixture of enjoying listening to stuff in their own language, and getting local references.
1: What you found in India is fascinating because at first glance, it appears to be an exception. The share of hit music in Hindi is falling, but the competition is not music in English. It's what are Indians listening to if they're not listening in Hindi?
0: Well, music in other Indian languages, whether that's Tamil or Gujarati or all kinds of languages. I saw the whole list of the most popular languages streamed on YouTube in India, and it included local languages I'd never heard of. And I think this is the ultimate example, perhaps, of the cost of production being lowered to the extent that people everywhere can now produce their own content who previously had kind of been frozen out. You know, you would have had people in India, to use this example, who would have had to make do with content in Hindi. And now they can create and consume content in their own language and based on their own very hyper-local culture. And we see this, you know, it's not just in India. I'm sure if you looked at content consumption on YouTube in the UK or in the US, you would find that people were consuming stuff from their locality, you know, their city, their region. It's no longer the case that you have to watch shows made in Hollywood. You know, you can watch social content made in your own very local neighborhood. And it's the fall in the cost of production that has enabled this kind of hyper-local stuff to be created.
1: Tom Wainwright is my guest, media editor at The Economist, where you can read his article, Entertainment is Being Deglobalized. We'll be right back.
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5: Four more U.S. service members are killed in the Iran war. On the next Friday News Roundup, the House passes a $1 trillion defense bill as cracks in support for the war grow wider. 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The week's news next time on 1A.
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1: You're listening to Think. I'm Chris Boyd. Today we're talking about a surprising trend in this world of instant distribution via streaming. Entertainment is getting more local. My guest, Tom Wainwright, is media editor at The Economist, where he wrote about this in an article headlined, "Entertainment is being de-globalized." Tom, what did you find about this trend in countries that have small populations and happen to speak the same native language as some larger countries like Ireland or Australia or Portugal?
0: Yeah, well, this is interesting. These guys are kind of an exception to the general trend, right? So what we see in most countries is more local content being consumed, more local artists being listened to in music, more local TV shows being watched on streaming and on social, and more local video games being played as well. And when you look at countries like Ireland or Australia, so countries that are, you know, maybe on the smaller side and which share their language with a much bigger country. So obviously you've got the US, you have to some extent the UK, or Portugal's an interesting example. They obviously share their language with Brazil, a far bigger country. These countries are kind of exceptions to the rule. If you look at the top 10 most streamed songs in Ireland at any given time, it's still pretty American and to some extent British. And if you look at what people are watching on Netflix in Australia, again, it's pretty American. And I guess, you know, the reasons for that are fairly obvious. You know, if you have a huge volume of high quality content, whether that's video or music, in a language that you understand, even if it's not in your accent, you know, or with your cultural reference points, if it's in the same language, at least, it's hard to compete with that. And it does happen, you know, one of the biggest hits on Netflix here in the UK in recent years was Adolescence, which was this extremely kind of British specific drama. And people lapped that up because it was so local. And there was, you know, I feel like there were a lot of references in there that really resonated with people here.
1: Why was this stuff, more localized content, harder to come by in the recent past era? Say when I was, you know, younger, big record companies were in charge of recording and distributing new music. Why was it easier to get like a Madonna album than music from some local act?
0: I think it's all about cost, really. I mean, you know, you mentioned a great example from back in the day when you were listening to the radio in Russia and it was the Beach Boys. I mean, I think that there were a couple of things going on then, really. One is that the economics of distributing CDs, when that was when we'll listen to music, meant that it was just harder to make a profit out of a small niche. So let's say you were a Danish hip hop act, for example. It was difficult to persuade, or it was more difficult to persuade a record company that you were going to be able to make a profitable record then, because the cost of producing that album, the cost of printing it on CDs, was such that it was just harder to make a return. And if you were a big record label, it was probably more cost effective to take an existing big American act and try and make them go global than it was to try and develop a brand new act in a country like Denmark, where the market is capped at, you know, 6 million or however many people there are in Denmark. That's changed with streaming. You know, the cost of producing a song now has fallen to almost nothing. So that's one thing that's changed. It's much easier for local acts to break into the market because the barriers to entry are so low. I think one other thing that's changed in music as well is that live music has become a much bigger part of how acts make their money. And the costs of touring mean that it's actually cheaper to develop your audience locally than it is to try and go global. So, you know, just the sheer cost of taking an act on tour internationally is pretty high now. And so the economics of being a really big hit in your home country versus being a kind of medium-sized hit globally have changed, because it's cheaper to tour a lot locally in your home country than it is to try and tour in, you know, 10 different countries in 3 different continents. So I think it all comes down to the money, really. It's cheaper now to make a local hit than it was a generation ago.
1: What does all this mean for artists? I mean, is it possible to make a living with these hyper-local audiences that people are finding online?
0: I think much more so than it was in the past. I mean, if you look at social video, for example, I mean, there are millions of hours of video uploaded to platforms like YouTube every single day, and most of those people are are not making money. But the at the top end, you certainly have acts and performers who are making money who previously would have found it much more difficult. I remember doing an interview a few months ago, a really interesting story I wrote about one of the top YouTubers worldwide, someone I'd never heard of. She's a Ukrainian girl who, when I spoke to her, I think she was only 10 years old or so. And she makes content for children, and she's become incredibly successful, kind of out of nowhere. And in the past, I think going to a big global TV company, which would have probably meant an American one, and saying, can I have a deal to make a global show? I'm a unknown 10-year-old Ukrainian girl and I want to make content for kids. I think that would have been a hard sell. But now anybody can start making those videos, as she did, with no expectation of success. But, you know, the algorithm works in mysterious ways. And sometimes these unknown people can break through and make, certainly in her case, a huge amount of money. And in the case of many thousands of other people, you know, at least make a living. So it's certainly more possible than it used to be, and in some ways kind of more random than it used to be able to make that kind of breakthrough.
1: It occurs to me that it's harder as just a consumer of entertainment content to tell how locally or globally popular anything is anymore. So, for example, in my Instagram feed, lately I've been getting lots of posts of this adorable little British boy named Carter. He's 4 or 5 years old, and he cooks something, like looking into the camera, and he shows you how to make ice lollies or, you know, potato salad or whatever it is. He's really, really cute. I've seen him like 20 times, so in my mind, he is a superstar. I have no idea whether that's actually true and other people would know who this is. It's different than the era when if somebody had a TV show or a song on the radio, you could tell they'd sort of made it, at least for the amount of time that they were there.
0: Yeah, you're right. I mean, it's so true, and it's so weird, isn't it? The way that there's everybody now has their own feed. And so the person who you are seeing, you know, day and night on your feeds is someone who I've never heard of, and vice versa. I had an interesting experience recently. I went to watch a football match at Wembley Stadium between two teams of YouTubers, and I was there for work. And Wembley Stadium, which is the biggest football stadium, soccer stadium here in the UK, was sold out, and they'd sold out the ground in a matter of hours, I believe. So there were kind of 70 odd thousand people who'd paid to be there. And I'd never heard of any of these guys. You know, the people playing on the pitch were these kind of superstar YouTubers in the eyes of the people who were there to watch. And I guess I'd heard of one of them, but most of them were unknown to me. And yet they were megastars in the eyes of the people who were watching. And so you do have this weird phenomenon that I think algorithmic feeds mean that content gets directed to people in totally different ways. And so you have a different experience of fame where people can be kind of hyper famous within a particular kind of silo and totally unknown at the same time among others. It's a kind of fame that I think just did not exist before the internet.
1: Decades ago, when most people discovered new music by listening to the radio, there was a big, you know, dust up over the idea that, you know, record executives were paying off radio stations to play their songs. That was made illegal in the United States. Are the algorithms held to any standard for being honest in terms of exposing people to music based on actual popularity with other listeners? Or are record companies or artists in a position to kind of game the results somehow and tip the scales artificially, say, in the direction of global megastars, Bad Bunny and Taylor Swift?
0: Well, I mean, there's an endless debate that goes on in the music industry about, you know, how the algorithm works and how the money is dished out, you know, whether it's all done in a fair way. And I'm sure you can find people who would be unhappy with how it's currently done. I think it's in the interests of the platforms to come up with an algorithmic feed that consumers basically like, because if you find that Spotify is not giving you what you want, then you might go and sign up to Apple Music or to Amazon or vice versa. So I think that the platforms are pretty strongly incentivized to do that. I think that there's an interesting debate now with the rise of artificial intelligence being used to create music. I know that some people in record labels are concerned that AI tracks are proliferating on platforms like Spotify and taking a bigger share of the royalties that Spotify pays out. I think there's an interesting business argument there, which is that if small producers using AI to create tracks become more powerful and take up a bigger share of listening on a platform like Spotify. The record companies, which historically have had enormous clout with these platforms, might lose some of that clout. And the record company's share of total listening on platforms like Spotify is falling year on year. You know, every year it falls just a little bit. And business logic suggests that the smaller that share becomes, the less bargaining power they have with the likes of Spotify. So you can certainly find some people in the music industry who are suspicious that platforms like Spotify or YouTube Music or Amazon Music are, that it's kind of in their interests in a way for non-record label signed acts to be doing better than they were in the past, because that diminishes the power of the record companies and that, you know, in effect increases the bargaining power of the platforms.
1: I mean, that sort of David and Goliath battle is one thing, and you sort of want to be on the side of these emerging upstart artists who are producing things without necessarily having the big gatekeepers in the form of record companies. There's also the possibility that Amazon Music or Spotify or Apple Music will just unleash an army of bots to create a lot of music out of bits and bytes.
0: Well, maybe. I mean, I think that in some ways, you know, it would be in their interest to have a situation in which the total number of producers is bigger, because that means that each one of them has, you know, slightly less bargaining power. I mean, you know, the worst situation for a platform is one where they're reliant on a tiny number of producers of content. And the best situation, by contrast, is one in which they are getting content from many, many providers, because that means that the bargaining power of each one is proportionately less. So, yeah, I mean, we'll see. I think that the platforms are ultimately constrained by the preferences of consumers, because if they unleash this kind of army of bots to generate AI music and people don't like it, well, that's fatal for them. And so far, the evidence seems to be that listeners are not super keen on AI music and AI video. I mean, I don't know, we'll see. But I think for now, people still prefer human-made stuff. But it's certainly an interesting argument. And, you know, you do get these occasional weird kind of breakout hits where a song made entirely by AI becomes a viral hit. And I think when, you know, people also spend quite a lot of hours listening to kind of background music, you know, a lot of people like listening to music as they go to sleep. A lot of people like listening to kind of wallpaper music while they're working. And that stuff, I think, is more plausibly creatable by AI. I don't think you're ever going to have an AI Taylor Swift, but I think you could easily have AI generated going to sleep music. And that actually accounts for quite a big share of listening. So yeah, things are changing, and I think things could look different in a few years.
1: Tom Wainwright is my guest, media editor at The Economist, where you can read his article, "Entertainment is Being Deglobalized." You're listening to Think. I'm Chris Boyd. Record companies are adapting to this change. You write in the piece about them setting up, you know, branch offices in cities all over the world where they might once have only been in Berlin and London and LA and New York. Are those executives in more regional markets having a lot of success cultivating truly local sounds, or are they pushing artists in those places so that they can repackage what they make to appeal to the broadest possible global audience?
0: I think a bit of both, but they, on the whole, seem to be having real success locally. And this, you know, this is happening in the music business, as you mentioned. Something very similar is happening in the TV world. I had a really interesting conversation with a guy at Netflix who's in charge of their European content. And he was talking about how, you know, in the past, they had a phase, say, about 10 years ago, when they were just beginning to really think about going truly global, when the idea was to try and make like global shows, right? Because it has an obvious appeal. If you can make something that appeals to everybody, then you spread your costs out, and it's, you know, it kind of has a business logic to it. And so there was a time when all the streamers were trying to do this. Netflix made shows like, it had one called Marco Polo, which of course was about like a European explorer exploring Asia. So, you know, appealing to two different audiences there. And Amazon had this one called Citadel, which it's still producing, where I believe the main actors are, one is Indian, one's British, and they go around, you know, fighting crime all around the world. And, you know, and for a while that was the idea. People were trying to make these really global shows. But what they found was that nobody really loved these shows. You know, they did kind of okay, but they weren't kind of huge hits anywhere. And so in recent years, they have done a total U-turn on this. And rather than making these kind of globally themed shows, they've gone kind of hyper-local. And I mentioned Adolescence earlier as an example here from the UK. Squid Game might be another obvious example of a Netflix show from South Korea in that case that was, you know, very local and didn't really make many concessions to global audiences. You know, when I was watching Adolescence, I didn't see much in there that I felt was kind of made with Americans in mind, for example. And occasionally you do, you know, sometimes when I watch the Harry Potter movies, for example, that I got to say there are a few lines of dialogue in there which to British ears sound like British dialogue written for American audiences. Huh. You know, it just doesn't ring true. And Adolescence, on the other hand, was the opposite. You know, that felt like it could have been made by the BBC or something like that. Squid Game, I'm not familiar enough with Korean culture to know how authentic that was, but certainly as a British viewer, it seemed pretty foreign to me. You know, they didn't seem to be kind of making it easy for global audiences. And what Netflix say they have found is that shows that are truly globally successful never go global until they have been super popular in their home market first. They say there's no such thing as a global first show. You know, anything that does well internationally first has to be absolutely red hot at home, whether that's Adolescence in the UK, Squid Game in Korea, or they've got this Polish comedy that was, you know, really big in Poland and now is starting to catch on everywhere else. And it's interesting. It just seems that there's something about things that are locally authentic that have a kind of realness that people can see everywhere. And I saw that the guy who's in charge of music at, I forget which record label it was. I was talking to one of the record companies and their guy who's in charge of things in Mexico said that if you try and make like a Mexican song designed for global audiences, people just don't like it. But if you make something that is really Mexican, really authentic, even though it might feel like something that's more difficult for people in other countries to get the hang of and to understand, it seems people actually like it because they can tell that it's real. You know, it has a kind of authenticity to it.
1: Tom Wainwright is my guest. He is media editor at The Economist, where you can read his article, Entertainment is Being Deglobalized. We'll be right back.
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12: On the next Fresh Air, the creator of the Netflix series Beef, Lee Sung-jin. 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

0: You're listening to Think. I'm Chris Boyd. Today we're talking about a new era of hyper-local content. My guest, Tom Wainwright, is media editor at The Economist. He reports on this in an article headlined, Entertainment is Being Deglobalized. This is not just happening with music and TV. The thing that blows my mind is video games, Tom, because I would think that of all the different entertainment platforms, it's really easy to change out some text or some, you know, voice recordings and make a video game work anywhere. And yet, in a lot of places, people are really embracing these locally made games.
1: They are. That's right. And this was one of my favorite examples that I came across when I was researching this story, because here in the UK, my kids, for example, if they're playing like a shooting game, they play Fortnite, which I know is a huge deal in the US and popular all over the West. But then I came across this example from Asia and actually Latin America as well, where there's a game called Free Fire, which looks pretty similar to Fortnite. It's the same kind of thing. You run around shooting people. It's kind of, last person standing. But the thing about Free Fire that I found really interesting was that it's specifically built around local cultures in that part of the world. So whereas in Fortnite, they might have seasons based on things like my kids recently played a season based on The Simpsons in Fortnite. I believe there was a Back to the Future one recently. So it's all kind of Western stuff. In Free Fire, they've got seasons based on, for example, Bollywood movies. Mm. And whereas Fortnite might have a season based on Christmas at Christmas time or Halloween, they've got seasons based on Diwali, on Ramadan, on the Rio Carnival, because they're huge in Brazil. And I thought this was fascinating and kind of great, that your gamers in Indonesia no longer have to play like a Back to the Future season on Fortnite or a Halloween season, which may not really mean much to them. Instead they can play like the Ramadan season, or they can play some, something based on a local movie or TV show. And I thought this was just fascinating. And we see this all over in gaming. I mean, it's important to say there are still some huge global games, Roblox, Minecraft, the FIFA football series, these are big everywhere and that hasn't changed. But I think the development of mobile gaming has led to this kind of local phenomenon in of the sort that we've also seen in video and in music. It's now slowly but surely seems to be coming to gaming.
0: For a long time, there was this story among a lot of immigrants to this country that maybe they grew up and had some exposure to American movies or TV and thought, oh, I want a piece of that. It's really interesting. All of this that you're describing makes me wonder whether there could be a long tail effect of people in many different parts of the world being less invested in the idea of the U.S. as an immigration destination, or whatever, hegemonic culture producer they had been consuming content from in the past.
1: I think that's right. Yeah. I mean, as you say, America's soft power has been a kind of tractor beam for generations. I grew up, as I said, watching American TV, listening to American music. And to some extent, here in the UK as well, I've got a friend who told me the other day that his dad moved from Pakistan to the UK because of the Beatles was how he put it. And I think that, that's always been the case and still is the case to a large extent, but much less so now than it was in the past. America in particular has had this period of being a kind of, a superpower in media for really most of the 20th century. Hollywood has really been, the only game in town when it's come to blockbuster movies. And Motown was huge in music and in gaming. I mean, Japan's always been a big force in gaming as well, but a lot of American studios really were very powerful in the gaming world. And now that's changing, and America's position as this sort of soft power, superpower, I think is being eroded. We see it in video where people are watching a bigger range of stuff. We see it in music where people are listening to more local hits. And we see it in gaming too, where China in particular is this growing power in the gaming market. And I think that's a big deal for America. It's for decades now, it's had this incredible power of kind of marinating people worldwide in American values. And, it's a subtle thing, but, all the movies I watched growing up had American heroes, apart from maybe James Bond. And now that's changing.
0: Does hyper-local content typically require a smaller budget to be profitable than some show whose cost could potentially be amortized across dozens of national streaming markets?
1: I think that's the case, yeah. I mean, it stands to reason that it must be true that if you are making something designed only for, you know, Danish hip-hop fans, then your total addressable market is going to be smaller than it is if you're trying to go global. But I think that the falling cost of production means that it's possible now to make hits that can still turn a profit, even if they're only profitable, only popular among a relatively small market. And we see this a bit with TV. I mean, you know, Netflix made this movie recently in Norway called Troll. And it's, you know, as the title suggests, it's a very kind of Norwegian movie about the troll in the mountains. And it was, by Norwegian standards, it was a big budget blockbuster movie. But I think the total production budget was reported to be something like $6 million, you know, which is, in the Hollywood, that's enough for like half an episode of Game of Thrones, right, or something like that. So, you know, I think that producers have been helped by the fact that the cost of production has been lowered by technology and is in any case lower in many of these markets than it is in a country like the US. So yeah, I mean, you need to be able to make it cheaper to be profitable if you're only trying to be successful in Norway. But that's easier than it was in the past. The cost of producing, whether it's music or video or games, is much lower than it used to be.
0: You do wonder about the future of global or quasi-global hits. I've been rewatching The Crown, and of all the things that strike me, it's just how expensive that series must have been to produce.
1: I think that's right, yeah. And it's going to be interesting to see what happens as platforms like Netflix, which made The Crown, increasingly compete with platforms like YouTube, which are full of videos made by people who are making videos, you know, for a budget of zero or near zero. And I think we're seeing already an interesting kind of convergence where on YouTube, we're seeing more and more videos made with, you know, pretty high production values. You know, Mr. Beast would be a really obvious example, but he's not the only one. You know, you see a lot of people producing content for YouTube, which looks like the kind of stuff that you might get on TV and which has a more serious budget than social video would have had in the past. And then at the same time, you see Hollywood platforms like Netflix increasingly producing stuff that looks a little bit more YouTube-y, you know, and is made on a lower budget. And I think one of the interesting examples here actually is with podcasting. We've seen recently Netflix getting into podcasting, and it's kind of video podcasting, you know, but it's like, it's usually two people on a sofa with a microphone, you know, chatting about the events of the day. And it's for them, you know, this represents a platform like Netflix producing content, which in the past we would have seen as being more kind of YouTube-y content. And at the same time, we have YouTubers producing content which looks more like Hollywood content. And the way things are going, you know, it looks as if they're gradually going to meet somewhere in the middle, which would imply that, you know, maybe the days of kind of super expensive professional content are behind us, just because also the box office is a less certain bet than it was. And so making a 2-hour movie with a budget of sort of $200 million is a tougher thing to make a profit on than it was in the past. I think as movie makers increasingly look at making stuff that goes straight to streaming rather than having an outing at the box office, that's going to have obvious budget implications. They're not going to be able to spend as much as they did. You could have a world where professional content looks more amateur and amateur content looks more professional.
0: Are studios looking at having more content written by AI?
1: Certainly at the margins, AI promises to make things a lot cheaper. I mean, animation, I think, is probably the kind of cutting edge of this, because that's the category where it's probably most straightforward to make something with AI that looks pretty good. You know, it's easier in animation than it is in live action stuff. And, you know, the cost of producing a feature length animated movie, I think, is probably falling because of AI. When it comes to writing, I don't know. I mean, I think we're seeing this interestingly in video games. I think in Hollywood, you know, you're not going to get an AI written script in a really high budget movie just yet. But in gaming, you've got this interesting phenomenon where a lot of video games need a huge amount of dialogue, because imagine you've got a kind of open world adventure like, I don't know, Red Dead Redemption 2. You know, it involves thousands of lines of dialogue, because every time you interact with a kind of minor character, he or she needs to have a whole range of different things to say. And I think employing AI to create that kind of background dialogue is something that companies are already starting to look at. And it's the same actually with music. You know, music in games is an interesting example here, because a movie soundtrack needs a couple of hours worth of music. A big video game soundtrack needs hundreds of hours of music. And that's the kind of background music where AI could be employed pretty usefully, I think, to make that kind of filler content. So, yeah, I mean, I think professional content makers, whether that's in the music world or the video world or the gaming world, are absolutely looking at how they can use AI to lower their costs. And I think they're being cautious at the moment, because the advantage that they have for now over social content is in quality, and they don't want to sacrifice that. You can bet that they are all doing experiments at the moment to see where they can use AI to lower their costs without sacrificing quality.
0: Tom Wainwright is media editor at The Economist, where you can read his article, Entertainment is Being Deglobalized. You're listening to Think. I'm Chris Boyd. You note in the piece, China has not actually exported a whole lot of its video games to the world, which, you know, there's a captive market of more than a billion people. But what are the reasons for that? And what is the result for Chinese audiences playing these games?
1: Well, it's interesting. I mean, China has had a reasonable amount of success in making video games that have been popular globally. Certainly on the mobile front, they have. There are various puzzle games that are at top of the charts at the moment, which are made in China. But it's interesting that when you take a look at them, they are not obviously Chinese in their sort of culture or their character. So we were talking earlier about how America has managed to export its culture to the world through Hollywood movies, which kind of, you know, show the best of America and make people kind of like American culture. Chinese games don't really do that. So, you know, there's one very popular mobile game called King Shot, which is a strategy game. There's another one called Gossip Harbor, which is a puzzle game. And when you look at those, they don't look at all Chinese. You know, King Shot seems to be set in a kind of medieval Europe. Gossip Harbor seems to be set in a kind of America. You know, the accents of the characters in it are American. And so far, Chinese game producers have, on the whole, not produced a lot of games which are kind of ultra Chinese and tried to export them.
0: Do you have any sense of ways that we can seek out and find cool content from around the world, whether or not it was specifically designed for our own market? I mean, sometimes just for purposes of learning more about the world beyond our own borders, this stuff can be interesting.
1: That's a really interesting question. I don't know. I mean, you're right that there is the danger, isn't there, with the algorithm, that it's very good at giving you more of what it knows you already like, right? So, you know, if you want to have a bit of variety, a bit of serendipity, maybe it doesn't always do that. I mean, some platforms specifically design their algorithms to give you that variety. You know, YouTube and Spotify allow you to look at their top 10s or top 100s by country. So if you want to go and see what's popular in Brazil or something, you can do that. And I did that for this story. I mean, I was looking at what's popular in Brazil, and music-wise, amazingly, in the recent week that I looked at the top 100 artists in Brazil, 96 of them were Brazilian. So that, you know, hyper local in Brazil. But so you can do that. You know, you can look online and look at kind of different countries' top tens. You can do that in app stores. You can do that in music streaming platforms. Netflix, I believe, allows you to do that and see what's trending in different countries. I don't know. I think in a way you've put your finger on a problem here, that it's, in a way, it's really nice that people are getting more of their more local content, you know, and that people in Britain can watch Adolescence and that kind of thing. But in a different way, it's kind of a shame, because I think shared global culture is a thing that binds people together. You know, the World Cup is an example of that. Certainly whenever I'm traveling overseas and I want to have a chat with a, you know, taxi driver in Mexico or whatever, we always end up talking about football because, you know, the taxi driver in Jalisco knows about Leeds United, which is, you know, my hometown where I grew up. And as we get more local, that's one thing that we lose. So I think if you want to keep experiencing a range of different cultures from different countries, you probably have to go looking for it more than you perhaps would have done in the past. The good news is that it's all out there, right? If you have a Spotify subscription, you have access to all the music that has ever been made everywhere, right? And that's something that just did not exist a generation ago. So it's all out there, but finding it is harder than ever.
0: Tom Wainwright is media editor at The Economist, where you can read his article, Entertainment is Being Deglobalized. Tom, what a pleasure. Thank you for making time to talk.
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8: From WHYY in Philadelphia, this is Fresh Air. I'm Tanya Mosley in Los Angeles. Today, Lee Sung-jin. He's the creator of the Netflix series Beef, whose second season just earned 16 Emmy nominations. It stars Oscar Isaac and Carey Mulligan in a story about class, blackmail, and an exclusive country club. Lee writes about what he knows. So many of the show's storylines across both seasons are pulled from his own life. And that's after spending two decades in comedy writers' rooms, where he was often the only Asian person in the room.
9: That's what people thought of me when I was starting. You know, I was a diversity hire.
8: We talk about the years he spent mimicking to fit in and the breaking point that changed how he writes. And TV critic David Bianculli on the new Apple TV series, Lucky. First News.
10: Live from NPR News in Washington, I'm Ryland Barton. The U.S. conducted another round of strikes on Iran. Military officials say the strikes were designed to degrade Iran's ability to target commercial ships. Meanwhile, President Trump says any damage done to ships in the Iran war will be paid for with Iranian assets that the U.S. has frozen. And earlier, Yemen's Iran-backed Houthi rebels said they attacked two Saudi oil tankers in the Red Sea. The escalations have sent oil prices surging. NPR's Alina Seluk has more on the ripple effects.
11: Today, we saw airline stocks really have a rough trading day because the surge in oil prices suggests a surge in jet fuel.
12: Totally.
11: Another piece of news today came from the mortgage market, which is also interestingly connected to all this. It's kind of a reflection of how the price of oil goes into the cost of shipping all kinds of things. And so there is a concern about inflation, how the government would respond with interest rates. Already, fuel prices are driving up the yield on the 10-year Treasury bond. And this is the part that matters. That has been boosting mortgage rates. The average rate for a 30-year mortgage hit 6.58% this week, the highest in nearly a year.
10: NPR's Alina Seluk reporting. Tennessee's new congressional map will stay in place for the midterm elections. A second federal judge denied a request to reverse the state's mid-decade redistricting plan before next month's primaries. Mariana Bacchiao of member station WPLN reports a legal challenge to the map is still ongoing.
13: A lawsuit challenging the new map is still underway. The ACLU, NAACP, and other voting rights groups contend that splitting Memphis into three districts dilutes the majority black city's voting power. Republican lawmakers redrew the state's congressional map in May, heeding a call from President Trump to create more GOP-friendly districts ahead of the midterm elections. Tennessee Republicans say the change was about politics, not race. Trump has endorsed a state senator in the GOP race to flip Memphis's former congressional district red. For NPR News, I'm Mariana Baca-Yao in Nashville.
10: A group of Russian hackers is getting more advanced when it comes to spying on sensitive emails about national security in the U.S., Ukraine, and Europe. NPR's Jenna McLaughlin reports digital espionage remains a major part of the war in Ukraine.
12: Cybersecurity firm Proofpoint teamed up with the U.S. government to reveal new details about a group of Russian hackers referred to as Laundry Bear. According to a new advisory, the group has been spying on government and defense-related targets in the West since at least last summer, simply by getting their victims to open or preview a malicious email. The hackers took advantage of a previously unknown vulnerability in software used by email provider Zimbra. The flaw has been fixed, but without installing updates, users are still at risk, a major concern during the ongoing war in Ukraine. Jenna McLaughlin, NPR News.
10: Sharp drops for Google parent company Alphabet and Tesla led to the worst U.S. stock market close in a month. This is NPR. More than two dozen states are suing the Trump administration after it required them to transmit lists of registered voters to the Department of Homeland Security and help with immigration enforcement in order to get disaster aid. The states argue putting conditions on congressionally approved funding for natural disasters and emergencies violates the Constitution. Among the millions who saw The Odyssey this week were many high school English teachers. The summer blockbuster about Odysseus's 20-year journey home made them eager to get back to the classroom, NPR's Sequoia Carrillo reports.
14: Casey Crowhurst has taught high school English for the past 16 years, and getting his students at Monticello High School in eastern Illinois to care about a story written thousands of years ago has always been a challenge. Even though The Odyssey is a favorite of English teachers, it takes a bit of convincing to sway some students. Many teachers use clips from past adaptations, like the 1997 Hallmark miniseries. A great teaching tool, but one that Crowhurst students find, quote, silly. So after he saw The Odyssey, he posted his gratitude for the film's director on TikTok.
15: I just saw The Odyssey, and I want to say on behalf of all English teachers, thank you, Christopher Nolan. Thank you.
14: A welcome update for a long-beloved epic. Sequoia Carrillo, NPR News.
10: More than 2,000 volunteers are helping Polish scientists restore a Mastodonsaurus skeleton. The massive aquatic predator was unearthed in southern Poland in 2023. Volunteers from across the country have joined the restoration effort, learning to carefully chisel away rock from the bones. This is NPR News.
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8: This is Fresh Air. I'm Tanya Mosley. And my guest today is creator, writer, and director Lee Sung-jin. The second season of his Netflix series Beef just earned 16 Emmy nominations, including nominations for writing, directing, and executive producing. Lee says he writes what he knows, and what he keeps returning to are the pressures people carry but rarely talk about: money, class, and the anger we sometimes swallow to get through the day. The idea for season two began when Lee was walking through his neighborhood and heard a couple arguing with each other inside of their home. Later, when he told the story, his younger friends were horrified. "Did you call 911?" they asked. Friends his own age had almost the opposite reaction. They shrugged.
13: Lee couldn't stop thinking about that split, what it revealed about what different generations expect from relationships, and what happens when the private lives of one generation collide with the values of another. That became the new season of Beef. Oscar Isaac and Carey Mulligan play a married couple whose ugliest private fight is secretly recorded by two young employees, Ashley and Austin, played by Kaylee Spaney and Charles Melton.
8: The next morning, Austin comes over and offers Mulligan's character a safe place if she needs it. And she tells him that he's misunderstood the situation.

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3: This is Asian View from NHK World Japan. I'm Yoshio Kasuwara. Five rangers were killed and several civilians injured when an armed group attacked a security checkpoint in southern Thailand. Authorities say about 10 attackers opened fire and threw pipe bombs at the checkpoint in Narathiwat province on Wednesday evening. Six civilians, including three children, were wounded. The attack came a day after a car bomb exploded outside a police station in the same province. One police officer was injured. Fighting has continued for about 20 years in Thailand's deep south. Muslim militants in the region are fighting for greater autonomy. South Korea has detained a Tanzania-flagged cargo ship after confirming it violated UN Security Council sanctions against North Korea. Foreign ministry officials say the vessel entered a port in South Korea in March. They did not provide details regarding the violations. A U.S. media outlet says satellite imagery analysis shows the ship loaded coal at a port on the west coast of North Korea in 2024, despite U.N. sanctions banning exports of the mineral from the country. Japanese Foreign Minister Motegi Toshimitsu says he has spoken with his Chinese counterpart Wang Yi. It's the first dialogue between the two countries' top diplomats since last November. That's when Japanese Prime Minister Takaichi Sanae referred to a possible Taiwan emergency in parliament. Motegi is visiting the Philippines to attend a meeting of Southeast Asian foreign ministers. He says he had a brief conversation about bilateral relations with Wang on Wednesday. Motegi says Japan and China play major roles for peace in the region and that it's extremely important to continue dialogue. This is NHK World Japan.
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5: This is Morning Edition from NPR News. I'm Michelle Martin.
6: Enemy Martinez. Ukrainians fear that if Russia is successful in its campaign to take over the country, that Ukrainian culture will be eliminated. Dalia Stasevska was raised in Finland, but her Ukrainian father and grandmother taught her about their heritage and their music. Stasevska grew up to become one of the hottest names in the world of conducting. She's currently the principal guest conductor of the BBC Symphony Orchestra. And during her rise, she noticed something.
7: The absence of Ukrainian classical music on the concert stages, and also how little there was recorded music by Ukrainian composers. So I really thought that we need to change this.
6: Stasevska's new album is called Ukrainian Mixtape. It features the works of four Ukrainian composers seldom heard in the West.

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0: Jake Johnson with Mary Steenburgen on their new pickleball comedy. 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
7: 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I'm Michelle Martin.
8: Edmé Martinez. The Justice Department is backtracking under duress. The Trump administration issued subpoenas to New York Times reporters to try to force them to reveal their anonymous sources in a story about President Trump's new Air Force One. The Times accused the White House of trying to intimidate its journalists. On Thursday, federal prosecutors dropped the subpoenas after a judge questioned their actions, judgment, and honesty. NPR's David Folkenflik was in the courtroom.

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1: And this is Morning Edition on WABE. So glad to have you here this morning. A damn

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2: Four more U.S. service members are killed in the Iran war. On the next Friday News Roundup, the House passes a $1 trillion defense bill as cracks in support for the war grow wider. Plus, dangerous overcrowding in ICE detention centers, cyclospora and measles cases rise, and OpenAI says its AI models went rogue. The week's news next time on 1A.
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0: This is NPR News. And this is Morning Edition on WABE. Good morning. I'm your host, Lisa Ray. I'm our time 7:19. With news of more U.S. casualties in the war with Iran, military families face the challenges of lengthy deployments. Their story ahead at 7:34, right here on 90.1 WABE.
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0: I-285 southbound at Hollowell Parkway shut down due to a vehicle fire. Traffic stop from Paces Ferry Road.
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0: 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Out now.
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4: 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I'm Michelle Martin.
5: And I'm A. Martinez. Ukrainians fear that if Russia is successful in its campaign to take over the country, that Ukrainian culture will be eliminated. Dalia Stasevska was raised in Finland, but her Ukrainian father and grandmother taught her about their heritage and their music. Stasevska grew up to become one of the hottest names in the world of conducting. She's currently the principal guest conductor of the BBC Symphony Orchestra, and during her rise, she noticed something.
6: The absence of Ukrainian classical music on the concert stages, and also how little there was recorded music by Ukrainian composers. So I really thought that we need to change this.
5: Stasevska's new album is called Ukrainian Mixtape. It features the works of four Ukrainian composers seldom heard in the West.

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2: Four more U.S. service members are killed in the Iran war. On the next Friday News Roundup, the House passes a $1 trillion defense bill as cracks in support for the war grow wider. Plus, dangerous overcrowding in ICE detention centers, cyclospora and measles cases rise, and OpenAI says its AI models went rogue. The week's news next time on 1A.
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4: Live from NPR News in Washington, I'm Dave Mattingly. U.S. Central Command says American forces have attacked Iranian targets for a 13th consecutive night. NPR's Hadil Alshalchi has more on the latest strikes.
5: They attacked military command centers, drone storage facilities, coastal surveillance sites, they said. U.S. Central Command also said that it redirected 12 commercial vessels to prevent ships from entering or leaving Iranian ports. Iranian state media said that there were explosions in the southwest of the country. That's where some of the most sensitive military and maritime areas are. Iran retaliated with its own attacks on U.S. bases. There were sirens heard in Bahrain and Kuwait.
4: In northern Iraq, flights at the airport in Erbil were temporarily suspended today after at least one armed drone was intercepted and exploded near the airport. There are no reports of casualties there. President Trump's latest round of tariffs went into effect today. The levies range from 10% to 12.5% on U.S. imports from 60 countries. They include Japan and Australia. The tariffs were enacted on countries the Trump administration accuses of failing to enforce laws against forced labor. Australia's trade minister calls the tariffs unjustified. Spain is under a national emergency because of wildfires. They've forced thousands of people to evacuate their homes in the central region of Madrid. This is NPR News.
6: Live from WABE News in Atlanta. Good morning. I'm Lisa Raham. A former Atlanta businessman has been sentenced to 4 years in federal prison for laundering millions of dollars stolen from Children's Healthcare of Atlanta. Federal prosecutors say Ronald Diabar helped move more than $5.3 million after a hacker tricked the hospital into wiring money to that Diabar's bank account. Authorities say he transferred the money through multiple accounts and cashier's checks in exchange for a commission. Investigators recovered about $4 million, but Diabar was ordered to pay nearly $683,000 in restitution. Georgia immigrant advocacy groups are suing Immigration and Customs Enforcement for records that detail plans to expand detention in the state. WABE's Emily Wu Pearson has more.
7: After not responding to open records requests, Asian Americans Advancing Justice Atlanta, the ACLU of Georgia, and Project South are suing ICE for the information. The nonprofits are trying to learn more about the government's plans for converting warehouses into ICE detention centers in these small cities of Social Circle, now canceled, and Oakwood, the future of which is still not clear. They're also looking for more information about conditions people face when they're detained in the basement holding cells of the Atlanta ICE field office on Ted Turner Drive. After reports of months-long detentions with no access to beds, showers, medical care, or attorneys, ICE stated it made improvements, but has not publicly said what those are. ICE did not respond to a request for comment. Emily Wu Pearson, WABE News.
6: In July 1990, President George H.W. Bush signed the American Disabilities Act into law. Its 36th anniversary was celebrated Thursday at the Fulton County Government Center.
8: We aren't just celebrating the law, we're celebrating the fact that people with disabilities have the power to achieve anything they put their mind to. And when we focus on that fact, then our celebration goes over the top.
6: Derek Tuff is founder of the nonprofit Disability Resource Advisors. He's partially blind and deaf. He was saying the celebration honored the resilience of people like him. For these and other local stories, be sure to visit us at wabe.org.

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3: National Weather Service says expect showers and thunders, storms today. High near 87 tonight. More rain in the forecast. Lows in the 70s.
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4: Still to come in our 9 o'clock hour, College Park says it didn't violate the law in its response to an inquiry from the state attorney general's office into two special called city council meetings. Dermia Vance brings us up to date on that at 9:04. She reports from the WABE newsroom.

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1: You're listening to Morning Edition on WABE. Coming up later this morning after Morning Edition, it's the Friday News Roundup. Four more U.S. service members are killed as cracks in support for the war with Iran grow wider, plus overcrowding and ICE detention and rising cases of cyclospora and measles exist. More on that coming up today at 10 on 1A.
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0: My name is Keisha Taylor Starr, and I'm the Chief Marketing Officer for Scripps Networks and Bounce. 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

0: National Weather Service says the clouds will stick around most of the day, high in the upper 80s. Tonight's lows in the 70s.
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3: Live from NPR News in Washington, I'm Dave Mattingly. President Trump's new tariffs went into effect today on imports from 59 countries and the European Union. They're the U.S.'s largest trading partners. The tariffs were enacted on those accused by the Trump administration of failing to enforce laws against forced labor. These latest tariffs range from 10% to 12.5%. NPR's Se-Woon Gong reports on what the levies mean for South Korea and Japan.
4: The new tariff scheme means a slight increase for taxes on South Korean imports and a continuation of current level for Japanese imports. The rate is still below the 15% rate that the two countries negotiated with President Trump last year in return for pledging to invest hundreds of billions of dollars in the U.S. South Korea and Japan, however, are holding their breath for what will come next. They said any additional tariffs shouldn't result in a total rate higher than 15%. The two countries are among 16 economies under another U.S. trade investigation on charges of overproduction. Se-Woon Gong, NPR News, Seoul.
3: President Trump is threatening to ramp up the war with Iran. He tells Axios he's seriously considering a restart of major combat operations. President says that may include what he calls a massive attack bigger than ever before. This is NPR News from Washington.
5: Live from WABE News in Atlanta. Good morning. I'm Lisa Raham. Georgia immigrant advocacy groups are suing Immigration and Customs Enforcement for records that detail plans to expand detention in the state. WABE's Emily Boo Pearson has more for us.
6: After not responding to open records requests, Asian Americans Advancing Justice Atlanta, the ACLU of Georgia, and Project South are suing ICE for the information. The nonprofits are trying to learn more about the government's plans for converting warehouses into ICE detention centers in these small cities of Social Circle, now canceled, and Oakwood, the future of which is still not clear. They're also looking for more information about conditions people face when they're detained in the basement holding cells of the Atlanta ICE field office on Ted Turner Drive. After reports of months-long detentions with no access to beds, showers, medical care, or attorneys, ICE stated it made improvements, but has not publicly said what those are. ICE did not respond to a request for comment. Emily Wu Pearson, WABE News.
5: College Park says it didn't violate the law in its response to an inquiry from the state attorney general's office into two special called city council meetings, including one held about 4 hours away. WABE's Jeremiah Vance reports.
7: In his response, the city's attorney, Winston Denmark, explained the scheduling of these two June meetings. One was set for 11 p.m. and another was held in Savannah. The state received resident complaints about possible violations of the Open Meetings Act, which has rules for meetings outside their normal place, including posting notices and agendas at City Hall and the meeting location. Residents who went to Savannah say those items weren't readily available, while in-person access was standing room only. Denmark claims the council met those requirements, however, and says residents who complained were weaponizing the AG's office against the city. Dormaya Vance, WABE News.
5: For these and other local stories, be sure to visit us at WABE.org. To come later this hour, the day's business news and the Marketplace Morning Report. That's about 10 minutes away.

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2: 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Lots more to come as we continue the conversation about Congress. I'm Nyla Boodoo. This is 1A.

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6: It's a Friday News Roundup. I'm Nyla Boodoo. Here with us, Alana Shore, Senior Washington Editor for Semaphore, Wendy Benjaminson, Washington Senior Editor for Bloomberg News, and Taylor Popolars, National Political Reporter at the White House for Spectrum News. As we're talking about the war with Iran, President Trump this week said this.
7: Americans aren't against the war.
6: Well, the numbers say otherwise. Now, even within Trump's base, new polling from Politico looks specifically at MAGA support for the war. Alana, what are we seeing?
8: We're seeing a fade, to be candid, and it's one that's somewhat predictable. You know, Trump's base is, I don't want to say losing patience, but kind of losing the connection to why this re-escalation in Iran makes sense and kind of comports with what the president is trying to do.
6: Wendy, we're also, of course, seeing gas prices go up as the president escalates not just the rhetoric, but the attacks against Iran this week, once again hitting $4 a gallon on average. We've talked a lot about how big a role cost of living plays in waning American support for the war. Is that

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1: Unlike what Stephen Miller said, right, which it persists across the generations, that's simply not true. Okay, because right. among the second and increasingly third generation, they're fully Americans. They may be hyphenated Americans because they do often still face barriers on the basis of their ethnic origins or their race. But culturally, they become more American, more committed right. to America. Another point
2: well,
1: I just want
2: well,
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2: Well, Professor Foner, I'm going to let you make that point when we come back from the break because we just got about 20 seconds here before I got to get us to that break. Folks, we're talking today about what assimilation actually is, what it actually means in this country, and specifically what it means to immigrants to this country right now. Their definitions are quite broad, and we'll hear a lot more of those when we come back. 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
4: You're back with On Point. I'm Meghna Chakrabarty, and today we are talking about what assimilation actually is for immigrants in the United States, or the is that it is, meaning it's a whole lot of things. For example, we reached out to On Point listeners, and you definitely responded with your views. Here's Luke Perchik, who's an immigrant, and Luke says there are parts of American culture that have been more easy to adopt than others.
5: As a child, I immigrated along with my parents, and assimilation played a big role in school. However, as an adult, I still have not adapted to all things American. Football or fast food or even tipping is something that I grapple with. But what I did pick up is a sense of good-heartedness that Americans are known for. They're open to all, accepting, and being genuine. You can always adapt and shape existing norms into something new, and that's what Americans are known for. Culture is always changing for immigrants or the established Americans.
4: And here's On Point listener Peggy Gui Suk Hong. Peggy says that sometimes after immigrating to the U.S., it can actually take time to realize what she says are the costs of assimilation.
6: My family immigrated to Hawaii in 1968, and I was 4 years old, almost five. And I feel like I've spent the first half of my life trying to assimilate. And then I've been spending the second half of my life, I'm 62 years old now, decolonizing and trying to reclaim my heritage that I lost.

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1: Closer Look continues from WABE in Atlanta. I'm Rose Scott. In its nearly 180-year history, the American Medical Association has been committed to, quote, being a physician's powerful ally in patient care, close quote. Now, whether in the operating room or the halls of Congress, the AMA says its mission is to remove obstacles and take the lead for the betterment of public health. Well, soon, leading the AMA will become the responsibility of a board-certified physician who has many ties to Atlanta. And speaking to CNN, she's already been critical of Health Secretary Robert F. Kennedy Jr. for reorganizing the CDC's Advisory Committee on Immunization Practices.
2: ACIP was actually blown apart in early June when the new Secretary Kennedy removed all 17 ACIP members. Kennedy's handpicked replacements lack experience and expertise in vaccines. Some have spread misinformation about vaccines. Others have gone on record with preconceived bias against vaccines.
1: Well, let's welcome now incoming president-elect of the AMA, Atlanta internist Sandra Fryhofer. Welcome and congratulations.
3: Thank you, Rose. I'm glad to be here.
1: You know, we've been asking a lot of guests because this is a milestone for our nation, and we're connecting it to so many different areas, so many different quality of life areas, if you will. So I'm just curious, when you reflect on the current state of healthcare and in the medical world in our nation during this milestone of marking 250 years, what stands out for you? How are you reflecting?
3: Well, I'll be quite honest. I never thought that we would be where we are now with a CDC that we can't trust. Mm-hmm. And I just have to be truthfully, I will tell you, the AMA and I are extremely concerned about the systematic destruction of our public health and vaccine infrastructure at both ACIP and CDC by HHS Secretary Kennedy and his team of vaccine skeptics. Before they put a wrecking ball to it, that system had kept us safe and had reduced untold death and suffering from vaccine-preventable diseases. And unfortunately now, patients and physicians can really no longer trust the CDC.
1: So you don't have any trust in the CDC right now in terms of being our nation's leading public health policy and practices? That's who we've been turning to for so many decades. You don't have much faith in this agency right now?
3: I really don't. Mm. And the June 25th release of some HHS emails tell the whole story. Mm-hmm. Back on February 14th, 2025, and this was less than 24 hours after Kennedy's confirmation as HHS secretary. At that time, we were in the middle of a terrible flu season, one of the worst in decades. And incredibly, on that date, Kennedy ordered the CDC to end its public messaging campaign promoting flu vaccines. The emails revealed that this was a direct ask from the secretary. And at that time, flu had already killed 68 children, 11 that week alone. And it gets worse from there. Kennedy unilaterally has altered vaccine recommendations, including the childhood vaccination schedule. He unilaterally cut the child vaccination schedule from 17 down to 11 vaccines to align us with Denmark, of all cases. And this occurred without CDC expert review or input and without any evidence or data to support this change. So the result will be more vaccine preventable diseases and deaths in children. Mm. He fired all 17 vaccines experts that made up the ACIP, as you mentioned in the introduction. And the people that he put on and replaced those vaccine experts with had preconceived bias against vaccines. Mm. And then he has personally directed the agenda of his new ACIP toward restricting vaccines. And one of the first things this new unqualified group did was to remove the universal birth dose of hepatitis B vaccines for infants. Now, this is one of the most successful vaccine programs in history that has virtually eliminated hepatitis B in the U.S. So I guess now we can look forward to more hepatitis B in children and more suffering and death from chronic liver disease, cirrhosis, and liver cancer.
1: So let me ask you this. What then can an organization like yours, like the AMA, I mean, other than press releases and you know, shouting from the rooftops, what can you all do to combat what you feel is wrong? And you're not alone. Let's be really clear about that. How do you combat what's either misinformation or not only that, but these changes in policies and guidelines as it relates to our nation's health? What can you all do?
3: Well, the first thing we do is to make sure that the public and physicians are aware of what's happening. But ultimately, we need to get ACIP and the CDC restored to their former status, and to get them so the way they again are making decisions based upon real science and medical evidence and not politics and anti-vaccine ideology. But at least for now, the best workaround is AMA's new partnership with VIP, the Vaccine Integrity Project, at the University of Minnesota. And this is under the direction of Dr. Michael Osterholm. VIP has scientists and vaccine experts that can do the blue ribbon evidence-based reviews on vaccine safety and efficacy. And then specialty societies like the American Academy of Pediatrics, the American College of Obstetrics and Gynecologists, the American Academy of Family Practice Physicians, and the Infectious Diseases Society of America can use these evidence-based reviews to make vaccine-specific recommendations for their populations. And so that's what we're doing. VIP is doing the research. These specialty societies are going to be issuing evidence-based vaccine recommendations, and we're starting with flu, COVID, and RSV vaccinations for fall, just in time for respiratory virus season. And so we have new evidence-based vaccine recommendations that will be released in early September. And on a good note, most insurance companies say, at least for now, they'll be paying for those recommended vaccines.
1: When you officially become president of AMA, are you also hoping to use that title, that position? Although you've been doing this for a number of years now, not that you haven't, but do you see your title then as being the president of the AMA giving you even a little bit more influence?
3: Well, I certainly would hope so. I think the physicians and patients turn to the AMA as to support them and to support the evidence-based science and evidence-based medicine.

0: 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Northside Hospital Cancer Institute is built to beat cancer.
1: That have supported Medicaid programs around the country. This will be devastating for safety net hospitals, children's hospitals, and patients who depend on this coverage. Mm-hmm. Most people don't realize how important Medicaid coverage is. Medicaid covers 30% of adults in this country, 40% of pregnant people, and almost 50% of children. It is critical for access to care, and these cuts will be devastating for these patients. These funds must be reinstated.
2: But you would need, you all, you're not alone here, other like-minded organizations, advocacy groups have been calling on Congress, but as you know, particularly as it relates, I want to be very clear with the current administration, because you, although you need bipartisan support here, you know the barrier there as it relates to many of the Republicans in Congress. So how do you move beyond just the narrative of talking and talking and really convince them to take some action here?
1: We cannot give up. We have to make sure that they are aware of what is happening with these cuts. And hospitals are preparing, are bracing for a catastrophe of more uncompensated care. Mm. The system is going to break. So we need to increase awareness and get the people that are representing us in Congress to change what they're doing and fix this. You know, the other thing that I worry about is our looming catastrophe of our healthcare system is the impending physician shortage. Mm-hmm. We face a shortage of about 86,000 physicians by year 2036 and a shortage of 114,000 physicians by year 2038. Mm-hmm. And if we can't fix this, this will harm access to care for our patients all over this country. Now, we were talking about serving people in, you know, vulnerable populations, mm-hmm. serving people in underserved areas. Well, our IMG physicians help with that a lot. International medical graduates, called IMGs, are a major solution to that problem. And unfortunately, these overly restrictive immigration rules that we're now seeing are a barrier to that solution. IMGs come to this country on a J-1 visa to train, and then they can get a waiver to stay and work in our most underserved areas. Mm-hmm. And delays in approval of visas and waivers are a roadblock. And now this $100,000 fee for an H-1B visa has kept many fully trained international medical graduates from coming here. So the IMGs who train here in the U.S. and then get a waiver to stay here and work in an underserved area are a huge part of the solution to our problem. And also fully trained IMG physicians under the additional licensing pathways in 19 mm-hmm. states and growing are also a solution to that problem.
2: Well, we've talked about.
1: Mm-hmm. But our own immigration rules are making this worse, putting roadblocks between them and their meeting their full potential in our healthcare system. I mean, this, Rose, this is crazy. Immigration rules should be designed to solve our problems, mm-hmm. not cause more problems.
2: Well, we've talked about this on this program, and that is about, particularly with these board certifications that are needed and folks who come from other parts of the country who want to, who want to work in the medical field, but there's a long way. I've heard stories. Someone said it takes years just to get to be recertified when they've been a doctor somewhere in Spain, but then they come here and it's taken almost 8 years. Is that also part of the issues as well in terms of the licensing and how long it takes for folks to get their certifications approved?
1: Well, now there's a new system called the Additional Licensing Pathways, and it's in 19 states and growing, in which fully trained international medical graduates, fully trained physicians can come mm-hmm. to the United States, work with physicians for a couple of years, and go through the licensing pathways and become fully certified. The other thing I

0: really concerned about another roadblock to addressing our looming physician shortage is the change in student loans. The changes in the student loan program in H.R. 1 went into effect on July 1st, and they are a devastating barrier to getting people into medical school. So understand, you have got to get people into medical school to put doctors in the pipeline to address this physician shortage I talked about. And the problem is that H.R. 1 lowered the cap on medical student loans to only $200,000 and put a cap of $250,000. And this is totally inadequate because the cost of going to a state medical school is over $300,000. And for private school, medical school, it's over $400,000. H.R. 1 also ditched the Grad PLUS loans that helped with living expenses. And Rose, this is very personal for me, because my father died of a heart attack when I was 12 and I was raised by a single mom. Mm-hmm. And without federal student loans, I couldn't have fulfilled my dream of going to medical school. And I wouldn't be standing here today as a physician about to lead the American Medical Association. Mm-hmm. So this has got to be fixed if we want to have enough people, enough physicians in our country to take care of our population.
1: And Dr. Feyerabend, I know it's not lost on you with the latest that I read. We're talking about nearly 90%, if not more, of rural counties that are considered primary care shortage areas. That is an astounding number when you think about it. More than 90% of rural counties with the primary care shortage. That has got to be one of at the worst, as far as I've been reporting about this in our nation.
0: Yes. And as I said, Medicaid covers 30% of adults in this country, 40% of pregnant people, as many as 50% of pregnant people in rural areas, and almost 50% of children. And we have ripped $1 trillion from Medicaid, and we're about to cut another $500 billion out of Medicaid by changing the rules for state-directed payments. Rural areas are at great risk, great risk. And as you know, we have a lot of rural areas in Georgia.
1: Mm-hmm. And I was going to add to that, think of maternal health. Now, the state of Georgia has made some progress, but, you know, at one point, Georgia's, you know, mortality as a rate as relates to maternal health at one point was higher than some third world countries. Now, I know folks found it hard to believe. There have been some changes in terms of legislation, but I'm curious also on a federal level, what would the AMA like to see also done with that as relates to maternal health in our country?
0: We are very concerned about the maternal health crisis in this country. And we know that 80% of maternal deaths can be prevented. We are reaching out with other organizations to try to get care for women while they're pregnant and to support this. A lot of the problems revolve around maintaining blood pressure and keeping that under control. So this is a big problem for our country and for Georgia in particular.
1: I want to shift for a moment and talk about something I'd love to talk about, which is AI, artificial intelligence. And I'm curious now, I'll get emails about this when the way I'm going to word this. Does artificial intelligence really have a place in the medical field? Is there a way it can be used in terms of a useful tool for doctors and patients?
0: Well, certainly AI is the hottest thing on the market now. Everyone wants to put AI in what they do. So the American Medical Association actually calls AI augmented intelligence because we think it can augment what physicians do. But when we think about AI, we also have to think about the what physicians bring to that equation. I think that AI can help physicians diagnose patients more easily. It can help us access information. But at the end of the day, patients trust their physician, not technology. And when we think about AI, we also have to realize that people need to keep that human element in there. It's not just about a computer. It's not just about a machine. Taking care of patients has an emotional human factor that we cannot ignore.
1: Let's stay with that for a moment. This actually is in line with a question from a listener here, because health systems are using different strategies to, I guess, what we would call minimize in-clinic wait times, but also the time length that physicians are seeing with patients. And I always tell the personal story where my primary care physician told me she had moved to a new health system and she was could only see a patient for 19.2 minutes. That was what her health system was recommending or requiring. You know, that was when I was going in for my annual checkup and I was like, 19 minutes. That's it. That's all I get. You know, I get, I mean, for someone like me, I'm a woman of color. I have a lot of questions, obviously, and there are some conditions and issues that are important to me. So when you hear that, how do we change that?
0: Well, I think if we can use AI to help get some of that preliminary information out there earlier, that's great. But we also want to make sure that patients have time with their physician to discuss what's important to them. And one of the things I would say is, you know, what you've talked about, Rose, is sort of a fact of life right now. So when you do go in to make an appointment to see your physician, think about it ahead of time. You know, have your questions up front. A lot of times, some of the most important questions that a patient may want to ask come at the end of the visit at a time when they may not be able, there may not be time left to address them. Mm-hmm. But as we, you know, as we think about AI, I mean, I think it's great in some ways, but we have to remember the HI, the human intelligence, mm-hmm. the human imagination and inspiration, and that interconnectivity that physicians bring to the physician-patient relationship.
1: A moment ago, you talked about why this is personal for you and losing your dad at such a young age. I lost my mom at the age of 18 to a heart attack as well. And I'm just curious when you, your personal sort of leadership style, and AMA is a very important critical association for our nation. So how do you see yourself in that leadership role?
0: Well, I'm a practicing physician. I have, I've grown up here in Atlanta. I went to public school in DeKalb County. I went to Briarcliff High School, got my chemical engineering degree from Georgia Tech, my MD degree from Emory. And I've had a full-time internal medicine practice in the same community for almost 40 years. Mm-hmm. And I share what happened to my family with my patients when I talk to them about diet and exercise and taking those statins, which can really help lower cholesterol for patients who need that. So I think we have to keep those lifestyle changes at top of mind. And I try to practice what I preach as well.
1: Mm-hmm. So your first order of business once you start as president of the American Medical Association will be what?
0: Well, I'm talking to you today, so I've already started. I'm getting ready for that day when I become the president, but there's a lot of pre-work to do, and talking with you today about some of these important issues is part of that. And I just hope that your listeners will think of the American Medical Association when they have a health concern and go to our website. We are there to serve you. The mission of the American Medical Association is to promote the art and science of medicine mm-hmm. and the betterment of public health. And the AMA is here for you. It's here for our for physicians of this country, and it's here for our patients.
1: And I do want to get this question from a listener who says, Rose, I understand about the limited time with the physician, but I just want to push back on what the doctor said, because sometimes I don't know what to ask my primary care physician. So I look for him to be that advocate for me.
0: That is a good point. And if that physician did not give you some good advice, go back and ask for it. Ask their opinion as well. It's a two-way street. But I will tell you, being a physician is such an honor. I love seeing my patients, and I know that the person, the viewer that made that comment, I know that their physician really wants to hear from them and find out what's on their mind.
1: All right. American Medical Association president-elect and Atlanta internist, Dr. Sandra Fryover, thank you so much for coming in and sharing your story and also talking about very important issues as relates to all of our health. Thank you so much.
0: Thank you, Rose.

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1: The Philharmonic Orchestra blends hip-hop and classical music. The duo in charge of the group talks about building community and the challenges of bringing hip-hop into classical spaces. 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
2: And Closer Look continues from WABE in Atlanta. I'm Rose Scott. There have been many reports that there's been a decline in the theological schools. Now, they say this is due to enrollment drops, financial crisis, and there have been some closures. Here in Atlanta, the Gammon Theological Seminary, one of the nation's most prominent black schools of theology, has cited, has received its accreditation from the Southern Association of College and Schools Commission on Colleges. Now, officials say this is, quote, a major win for the theological institution. There's something else that's unique. The Reverend Dr. Candace Lloyd is the first woman elected president and CEO in the seminary's 140-year history. So she joins me now. She shares her vision for the seminary and offers perspective on the current state and mission of theological schools. Reverend, thank you so much for taking time. I appreciate it. Dr. Lewis?
3: Thank you. I'm glad to be here with you today, Rose.
2: You know, something that we've been asking all the guests, pretty much all the guests, because it's a milestone for America as we reflect on 250 years. And I'm curious how you see how the role of faith institutions have played in I guess, the development in of this nation thus far, the wins and maybe the still ongoing challenges through your lens.
3: Yeah, absolutely. So I do believe that faith institutions, whether they be church or not-for-profit organizations, sororities, fraternities, are and have been important to the development of this nation. But as I think about faith in particular, I'm also aware that how in recent years I've seen faith really co-opted, you know, to push a certain political agenda or a political perspective that seeks to privilege some and harm others. That's been actually troubling. But as an African-American woman of faith, I also know how important faith and works are together, and how they go hand in hand to fight against some of the policies that have been emerging, you know, in the recent years and recent months that have been harmful to some people. And these are the people that really make up this beautiful fabric, you know, of America. So, again, as we celebrate these 250 years, I'm reminded of, you know, the words of lift every voice and sing. It's been tough for some. God of our weary years, God of our silent tears, thou who has brought us thus far on the way, thou who have by your might led us into the light, keep us forever in the path, we pray.
2: I'm curious because I know that most people of the cloth, the faith will have what they call a summoning or a calling story. Do you have one?
3: Yeah, absolutely. Yeah, I do actually have a call story. Thanks for asking. So my call story came when I was about 22 years old. I had always saw myself going to law school. You know, I grew up in the time where you watched L.A. Law.
2: I remember
3: Susan
2: well.
3: Day, right?
2: Yeah.
3: And I saw myself wanting to be an attorney. But what was under this idea of wanting to be an attorney, I wanted to use my voice to really just be able to help people and advocate for people. But in the midst of just kind of applying to law school, didn't get accepted to the school I wanted to go to. So I went on this kind of year of searching to see what, you know, what I would do and how I could live out my call. And I had sensed this kind of direction one day where it felt like God was advising me to say, like, hey, Candace, why not use your voice as a voice of faith and as a voice of faith to really help people, you know, defend, you know.
2: Were you surprised at that voice, that calling?
3: I was. Mm-hmm. And some people, you know, in their call stories, they may hear like an audible voice. I felt like God was just kind of speaking to my heart,
2: yeah.
3: You know, just to my heart that says, hey, Candace, you know, you can use your voice, you know, as a person of faith and as a preacher in the United Methodist Churches, which is where I was ordained, to be able to help people, you know, follow me, you know, in a much greater way. So instead of just using your skills and gifts, you know, as a lawyer, because I never wanted to kind of get somebody who really was guilty, you know, persuade them to get off when they really should have been convicted. But, you know, as a person of faith, I can encourage people to follow God, which I feel like will help everybody in the long run.
2: You remember your first sermon?
3: Ooh, that's a good question. You know, I don't know if I remember my first sermon, but I remember some more memorable sermons that I preached.
2: Like what?
3: One of my more memorable sermons was just this sermon that was just kind of inviting people to just kind of I used this kind of baseball illustration, right, where I just talked about, you know, what does it mean to kind of recognizing in life you're not always going to win, but you might hit a home run.
2: Yeah.
3: But sometimes you just have to be satisfied with getting to first base, second base, third base. So anyway, I don't even know if it was a great sermon, but it was memorable to me because it was just this idea of how I just kind of wrestle with just the progress mm-hmm. that we have to make and the progress that we're invited to make in life.
2: Why is this accreditation being called a major win for Gammon? For folks who may not be familiar, we've had some challenges in the past, but this is now being called a major win. And how do you see this now and building upon that in your role?
3: So Gammon Theological Seminary was founded back in 1883.
2: Mm-hmm.
3: And for 75 years, Gammon was actually an independently accredited theological institution, one of 13 United Methodist seminaries, but the only historically Black theological seminary.
2: Mm-hmm.
3: So if you think about 1883, you know, 20 years post-emancipation, and, you know, church, religion, faith was a way to not only kind of shape, you know, the Negro church at the time, but mm-hmm. also to really continue to help this newly emancipated African-Americans,
2: sure.
3: Blacks, Negroes at mm-hmm. the time. But faith was also always a way for us to kind of help us continue to grow into to become, you know, the people who we are to be post enslavement. So theological education and to be trained theologically, Gammon was the only school that Blacks could actually go to at the time.
2: Mm-hmm.
3: So some of the theological schools in the area now didn't accept their first Black student until the 70s.
2: Mm-hmm.
3: So for 60 plus years, Gammon was the only school that you could go to if you were going to be in the Methodist.
2: You had independent accreditation.
3: We had independent accreditation at that time.
2: Mm.
3: And then in 1958, our president at the time, Dr. Harry V. Richardson, had a vision to create a consortium model of theological education. So at that time, Gammon extended its accreditation to create this consortium
2: mm-hmm.
3: Model, which has served and continues to serve well in the city of Atlanta. But in 2023, after financial exigency was declared among the consortium schools, Gammon had to decide what it believed about its own future. Could mm-hmm. it be independently accredited again, and should it be independently accredited mm-hmm. again? And our board of trustees courageously voted that we could and we should continue in our mission, especially among the 13 schools in the United Methodist tradition.
2: How does that help? I'm curious, or does it help in terms of strengthening your partnerships, fundraising, and even the long-term, you know, vision and I guess stability in a sense.
3: Yes. So being independently yeah. accredited again certainly does help us raise money. School partners and donors are looking for schools that are in some ways, because to be able to kind of become independently accredited again, it after still existing 143 years, we're able to kind of start again, but not start from scratch. Right.
2: Mm-hmm.
3: So we have these 140 years of history behind us. We have accomplishments independently and as a part of the consortium, but we also have this opportunity to create a more innovative approach to theological education, a hybrid theological education,
2: mm-hmm.
3: To be able to recruit faculty and staff from across the connection and across the country, actually, because we are a hybrid school.
2: Mm-hmm.
3: It's just created more opportunities for us to be innovative in 2026 that we might not have had if we were a part of a different model.
2: Were there any hesitancy about becoming? Because always when you're the first, people then may attach, there are going to be some challenges, or they say it's a new era. So this is a new era for the seminary. Did you have any hesitancy, or did you sit down and say, okay, this was yourself. Do I really want to do this? I mean, what was that process like?
3: You know, so we took about a year to really discern the path. And the best path for us, and we looked at four different models and four different optional ways that the school could exist into the future. And after some discernment and meetings and having some coaches and consultants come in and consult with us, we agreed that that was going to be the best path forward.
2: You call this Gammon 3.0?
3: Yes.
2: This is a historic milestone
3: mm-hmm.
2: for the seminary. I'm curious, because do you think how seminaries educate and even attract students, and has that model changed? Obviously, I think probably some of it has changed since 140 years ago, but how do you see, do you feel like there's a current state where seminaries need to look at their model and maybe change and adjust?
3: Yes. So when I went to seminary, I'm actually a proud Gammon graduate. So I attended Gammon Theological Seminary. I got there in 1992. I graduated in 1996. But at that time, seminaries required you to do in residence for two full, actually all three of your years, you had to be in residence. So I packed up everything and moved to the city to attend seminary. But today in 2026, we allow students to, we are able to share what's called a hybrid model. So students do still have in residence opportunities, but they come one week per semester in person, and otherwise they're able to do their classes online. So it creates a lot of flexibility for students, people who have a call and want to answer their call, but they also work full time, they have families, they have other responsibilities. They still prioritize their theological training, they still prioritize coming to classes. They're coming to class so online, as opposed to having to kind of uproot their entire lives to move to the city just for a master's degree program.
2: And so culture shapes a lot. Do you see the role of seminaries have to maybe change in terms of their role because of how culture has changed here?
3: Absolutely. I do think what we do stays consistent. I do think the methodologies and how we go about training students has to continue to adapt to the changing culture. I mean, I think COVID, that whole kind of disruption of COVID allowed us to see that we actually could create an online delivery system that was highly effective. I mean, you had some students who literally ended up never coming in person, that did all of their coursework online. And so that helped us see that we actually could have an online, effective online delivery system that was able to be adaptive to, again, the changing times that we're navigating.
2: Coming into the segment, and I mentioned that there has been some reports that indicate that there's a decline, whether it could be enrollment or financial crises or just even a shift in how the culture of being a faith leader, how that has changed. What are you reflecting on? What are you seeing, particularly from a younger generation?
3: You know, I do think this, I think the younger generation, number one, I love the fact that they have questions, right? And theological education, it's different from, let's say, a Bible college. A Bible college is usually a context where you're just being reinforced in what you already believe. Theological reflection and theological education is an opportunity for you to wrestle with a lot of your theological questions. You know, who is God, and how are we going to live out faith, and how are we going to incorporate, you know, what's happening in the world today in our in how we live out our faith. And so I think theological reflection and a theological degree allows you to wrestle with a lot of different perspectives and find a way to live out your faith faithfully, but recognizing that there are a lot of different perspectives to be considered in living out faith.
2: How much of that is part of going back to that Gammon 3.0 and your own vision for this institution?
3: That's very much so a part of it. We are committed to what we described as an innovative curriculum. We offer, so we offer innovative curriculum. We are committed to being student focused. We are committed to being fiscally responsible. So one of the exciting aspects of Gammon 3.0 is that we're committed to students answering their call without incurring significant debt, right? There's a student loan crisis that's happening right now. So we're committed to raising funds so students can answer their call without incurring significant debt. We won't, you know, we're not saying that they won't have some debt, but our goal is that they will not have significant debt when they graduate with an MDiv degree from Gammon Theological Seminary.
2: I have a question from a listener who says, Rose, I'm curious in learning what the Reverend thinks. I'm curious in knowing what the Reverend thinks about the current political climate and how it relates to faith and some of the misinformation that's being shared, which you talked about.
3: Yeah, exactly. Yeah. And I, the best way I can describe it, I feel like there's this co-opting of faith, right? And there's this faith that we're seeing lived out in this kind of Christian nationalistic way that I think is very, very harmful and is not rooted in the faith that everyone else believes. So in some ways you'd almost have, so the word faith itself just can't be generically applied, right? I'm reminded.
2: Which happens a lot.
3: Which happens a lot, right? So it's almost like, like the way I would say it is, like, I don't believe the God of Christian nationalism. I mean, I just don't, right? And so the God that I serve is not that same God. Is there more than one God? You know, so it can create like this whole big conversation, but I know that the God that I believe cares about everyone. I know that the God that I serve cares about the oppressed, cares about those being harmed, cares about the immigrant, cares about LGBTQIA brothers and sisters. The God that I serve and the God that I believe in cares about those things. And I just have to, I've come to the reality that says, and I serve a different God than a Christian nationalist that would somehow believe that God is calling us to kill and harm people.
2: Have you ever had this conversation with someone of that particular
3: ideology? And with that particular belief system, I have. And at the end of the day, we agreed to disagree because we agreed to disagree. And I just realized that I'm just not going to argue with somebody who is only reinforcing their own perspective.
2: If you just joined us, I'm in conversation with the Reverend Dr. Candace Lewis. She is the president and CEO of the Gammon Theological Seminary right here in Atlanta. I have another question from a listener who says, how do we engage young people to be part of faith communities when there is so much, and they have this in quotation mark, noise that other people? I think you kind of understand what they're saying. Yeah.
3: So I have a younger sister, and she is, you know, of the millennial generation, and just being in conversation with her on a regular basis helps me understand how the existing, let's say, institution of church has to adapt itself to a different audience, right? Mm-hmm. So if you think about, and because I think one thing that's quite fascinating about church today, you have like five generations that are all, you know, can be all in the same context, whether you're in the kind of physical building, we call it kind of brick and mortar. So whether you go to like a brick and mortar church or whether you're part of an online faith community or however you gather, I do think it's important to recognize that even the digital age just ushers in a time where people can question information that they're being shared with. So I do think it's an opportunity for faith leaders to not only proclaim, but also to be in conversation with people and be able to create spaces where you can really listen. I think some of the more effective contexts that I've seen this in with younger people is this kind of idea that we're going to have a talk back to the text, right? So I may take a text, I may preach a message, but then I'm going to allow time for us to just talk back to it. So if somebody didn't agree with it, they can just say that, you know, and we have this conversation about it, and they feel heard, and a broader understanding can come out of the conversation versus like an older model of proclamation was just, you know, the preacher studies, prepares, says what they're going to say, and there's no conversation about it. So I think in 2026, you have to have conversations.
2: Do you, as part of your strategic plan and your vision, does it also include perhaps expanding the community engagement? You all, you know, where you are all located and being involved in Atlanta's maybe civic and cultural and faith landscape. How do you see the seminary being involved in?
3: So the seminary is currently physically located in the heart of the AU Center, right? So we're right down in the AU Center. But because we are, because we accept students from all across the country, we actually have in the process of hiring a new director of contextual education that will be able to help students connect contextually wherever they reside. So do we have students in Atlanta area? Absolutely we do. And that we're committed to empowering them and to engage in their local community and context. But we also have students that are in New York. We have students that are in Texas. We have students that are in so many other cities. But our director of contextual education is resourcing them so they can engage their local context effectively as well.
2: Let's talk about leadership style. I love asking this question. I've been asking it for almost more than a decade now. Is, you know, what are the characteristics of an effective leader, and how do you see how you would lead now?
3: I think effective leaders are good listeners. I think effective leaders have to be strategic. I think effective leaders have to be rooted in today, but you almost have to be standing on your tiptoes to see what's next on the horizon, right? So I think effective leaders are visionary. I think effective leaders have to be able to manage well. I think effective leaders have to not only care about tasks, but you have to really more so care about people, right? And so I think those are just some of the qualities of effective leadership. And you have to care about people more than you care about the task.
2: Will you make yourself available for students and faculty and staff as well?
3: I do that all the time. I mean, whether it be via text message, whether it be via email, whether it be through conversation, I'll jump on a Zoom call. I mean, it's just that's just my job. At the end of the day, even as a seminary president, at times I feel like I'm still a pastor at heart. And I really still have this sense of call to help shepherd people through wherever they are in life to get to wherever they're going. I heard this old saying one time where they said a pastor is somebody who makes you do what you don't want to do so you can become the person you always knew that you were going to become. And so sometimes it's just kind of trying to help the students see, like, hey, if you do this, you know, you'll get to this kind of outcome that you want, and just kind of helping them along that journey.
2: If there is conflict or controversy, how do you see yourself, and who do you turn to, or what do you turn to? Do you turn to a faith text, the Bible? How do you work through that?
3: You know, I think there are, so yes, I do. So in the midst of conflict, I certainly do turn to scripture, sacred text. I do think there are other resources that can be helpful and important as well, whether it be, you know, a book, a quote, a conversation, you know, with a mentor, a conversation, even, you know, sitting quietly, you know, hearing wisdom from, you know, our ancestors. I mean, so there are just so many different ways that I think we can receive wisdom and insight. And so I think it's important to recognize that. But yes, but my primary source is going to scripture.
2: I'm curious, through your lens, what does the future pastor or faith leader maybe look like, let's say in 2050? I know it's quite a, you know, I could say 2030, but let's go with 2050, because that's a whole generation.
3: That's a whole generation. I think that person is, number one, I wonder whether that person, we're trying to prepare that person for 20, that's going to lead faith communities in 2050. Number one, that the current buildings and institutions that we have built, it's not required. It's not necessary. And as a matter of fact, so I don't necessarily see the current model being the model of 2050. Some may have buildings in contexts where that makes sense, but my goodness, people can gather in so many different spaces and places. And I feel like the pastor that's going to be effective is going to be in some ways kind of true to who they are and true to their own sense of call and true to the context in which they really do feel called to serve in. So I think those are going to be some of the elements of a highly effective pastor in 2050.
2: And if those individuals are coming out of Gammon, what do you hope those characteristics will be from them that they have hopefully, through your lens, maybe, you know, absorbed or learned through the seminary?
3: I think they'll be able to exegete the text well, meaning, and they'll be able to exegete the text well, and as well as they'll be able to apply it to their local context very, very well. So that means that they'll be able to interpret scripture accurately, factually, biblically, but they'll also be able to interpret scripture relevantly for the context and the people that they're called to lead and to serve.
2: Should faith leaders endorse politicians?
3: Should faith leaders endorse politicians? I mean, you know, I feel like I'm between two different times, right? So I was trained at a time where you weren't endorsing political leaders, and I feel like more recently I've heard that position has changed. I think that faith leaders...
2: And you have some faith leaders who are elected officials. Do you think of Senator Warnock?
3: Absolutely. And in the United Methodist context, Senator Emanuel, House Congressman Emanuel Cleaver. So we've had several United Methodists that have also seen their calling as serving in politics as well. And so, again, I think whether a clergy person endorses a political candidate or not, they should follow their own conviction in that regard.
2: And I'm curious, as we begin to wrap up, in terms of your vision, expanding opportunities for women,
3: yes,
2: clergy and scholars.
3: Yes. I think when we're honest about the makeup of the average local church, it's anywhere between 60-75% women that are in the congregation, women that are leading, serving. Women have always been the backbone of the church as a whole, certainly the African-American church. And so absolutely, I think women can and should serve at every level of the church, from the highest level of leadership to every level of the church.
2: And then that 22-year-old Candace Lewis, you got to told her, listen, you know, decades from now, you'll be the Reverend Dr. Candace Lewis, president.
3: I wouldn't have believed you at the time. I probably wouldn't have believed it at the time. So to see where we are today and to see where we've come from, it really is something exciting to behold. So what I would tell a 22-year-old is to just expand your vision, expand your horizons, and just know that you can become so much more than what you might be seeing even right now.
2: And I do want to get this in because I think it's a very good question. Listener says, Rose, can you ask the Reverend Dr. Candace Lewis if there's a scripture or a text that she recommends reading for living in this moment right now? in the United States? Good question.
3: Romans 8:28, it says, and we know that all things are going to work together for good for those who love the Lord and those who are called according to God's purposes. So it may not feel good or look good right now, but it is going to work together for good. I believe that's the kind of faith that our ancestors had, and that's the kind of faith that they stood on and stood firm in. And even if we don't see it, we still have to believe it. And I'm going to do my work to make the future better for the next generation.
2: Reverend Dr. Candace Lewis is the president and CEO of the Gammon Theological Seminary. Thank you for coming in and sharing your insight. I enjoyed the conversation.
3: Thank you, Rose, for having me. I enjoyed being in conversation with you as well.
2: That's it for this edition of Closer Look. Our producers are LaShawn Hudson and Daniel Razel. Tiffany Griffith is our supervising producer. Our engineer is Sawyer Vanderworth. A reminder, let us know your thoughts on today's program or any other. 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
2: From WABE, PRX, and the Rollins School of Public Health in Atlanta, this is Health Wanted, the show about our pursuit of better health. I'm Laurel Bristow. There's a war raging. No, not that one. A smaller one. Inside your body. And it's your immune system versus your own cells.
3: Something in the environment, often an infection, comes along and does one of the two things. Either it damages tissue in a way that exposes the immune system to the self molecules it wasn't previously trained to tolerate, or a piece of the pathogen looks enough like one of our own proteins that our immune system, antibodies, and T cells end up cross-reacting with our own tissue. So once these things happen, in a genetically susceptible person, you can get a self-sustaining cycle of inflammation that persists long after the original infection is gone.
2: This week on the show, we're talking about the wellness industry's hottest new catch-all, inflammation. That's coming up right after this.
4: Live from NPR News in Washington, I'm Nora Rahm. Ukrainian President Volodymyr Zelensky is scheduled to meet with President Trump next week on the war with Russia. A White House official not authorized to speak publicly says he'll visit the White House on Tuesday. The Trump administration has announced double-digit tariffs on dozens of U.S. trading partners. It's also threatening additional tariffs on the United Kingdom. NPR's Lauren Freer reports.
5: President Trump's ambassador to the United Kingdom, Warren Stevens, told Sky News that if the new British Prime Minister, Andy Burnham, decides to tax big tech, which is mostly American companies, that could trigger more tariffs from Washington. A digital services tax is something the UK has been considering. For now, though, the British government says Trump's latest tariffs will amount to, quote, no negative change for British exports. Burnham's predecessor, Prime Minister Keir Starmer, was able to strike a better U.S. trade deal than many other countries with lower tariff rates. And King Charles got the U.S. tariff on Scotch whiskey reduced to zero when he visited the White House in April. Lauren Freier, NPR News, London.
4: The Justice Department has withdrawn subpoenas that would have forced New York Times reporters to reveal their sources for stories about the jet that Qatar gave to President Trump. A federal judge had questioned the government lawyers, their actions, judgment, and honesty. David McCraw is an attorney for the Times. He says it will not be intimidated.
6: The stories we're reporting are important. The public needs to know not just what the government wants to tell the public, but what happens behind the scenes. And we are going to continue doing that. The second part is that the government has a way to do this. There is a process. It's spelled out in the law, and it's spelled out in the rules that the DOJ has for itself. Asking the government to follow the rules, asking the government to follow the law, is not interfering. It is upholding the rule of law.
4: He was interviewed on NPR. Firefighters are battling several large wildfires in more than a dozen states, mostly in the western U.S., including Oregon, Colorado, and California. They'll be getting some help from Australia. NPR's Kirk Ziegler reports.
7: The National Interagency Fire Center in Idaho has raised the national preparedness level to 5, the highest, meaning that all U.S. resources are currently deployed to major fires from Oregon to Minnesota. The concern is whether crews would be able to adequately respond if another major wildfire ignites, which in these dry conditions seems inevitable. At the fire center's request, the Australian Rural Fire Service says it will send 26 incident management and specialist bush firefighters from the state of New South Wales. These elite crews are in high demand here in part because federal agencies like the U.S. Forest Service have lost hundreds of career fire managers via DOGE or buyouts since President Trump returned to office. Kirk Ziegler, NPR News, Boise.
4: This is NPR News. Police in Ireland say they intercepted a bomb being transported this week in a car near the border with Northern Ireland. Two people were arrested. They suspect they're nationalist militants opposed to British rule in Northern Ireland. Tensions remain after the 1998 Good Friday peace accord that had ended decades of violence. An Indian educator whose hunger strike helped swell anti-government protesters says he's broken his fast after 26 days. NPR's Dia Hadid reports.
8: Anti-government protests escalated across India after Sanam Wangchuk was forcibly taken to a government hospital on July 18. Wangchuk broke his fast after the Prime Minister Narendra Modi addressed protesters for the first time since they began their sit-in over a month ago. Modi promised speedy trials to punish those involved in exam paper leaks. The leak of a medical entrance exam in May forced the cancellation of results for around 2 million students and was a key trigger for protests. Protest leaders say they'll hold talks with the government and will demand the resignation of the education minister. They've called on students to keep protesting, even as authorities try to prevent people from reaching the main protest site in New Delhi by shutting public transport down. Dia Hadid, NPR News.
4: Singer Chris Brown pleaded guilty today in connection with a nightclub altercation in London 3 years ago. He had been charged with several crimes, including assault, but they were dropped in exchange for his guilty plea to affray, fighting or threatening violence in a public place. Brown remains free on bail until his sentence in October. I'm Nora Rahm, NPR News in Washington.
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2: Hello, and welcome to Health Wanted from WABE, PRX, and Emory University's Rollins School of Public Health. I'm Laurel Bristow. Each week, we cover your need-to-know public health topics and break down the science behind them in our pursuit of better health. As always, if you have a question for us to answer in a future show, send me a message to healthwanted@wabe.org, or you can also call and leave me a voicemail at 404-888-3630. The concept of inflammation has been around a very long time. The labels on the years of birth and death for Aulus Cornelius Celsus, the man credited with identifying the cardinal signs of inflammation, span from BC to AD. The ancient Roman described inflammation as having rubor et tumor cum calore et dolore, redness and swelling with heat and pain, or to put it plainly, inflammation is one spicy meatball. The description covered the more common symptoms of inflammation we can see, the kind that might come with a cut, splinter, badly stubbed toe, or allergic reaction. When your immune system senses an invader or damage to tissue, cells like macrophages, neutrophils, and mast cells respond immediately to attack the invaders or, in the case of injury, clear debris. They also release proteins called cytokines, which act like the beacons of Gondor.
10: The beacons are lit!
2: Alerting other types of immune cells that there's a fight going on. Cytokines themselves can actually work directly against invading pathogens by interfering with their ability to multiply. That varietal of cytokine is rather conveniently known as interferons. It's this early immune response that causes the rubor et tumor cum calore et dolore we've associated with inflammation for centuries. The redness or rubor is the result of dilation of the blood vessels, allowing more blood to rush to the afflicted area, causing an increase in heat, or calore, as a result. The swelling, or tumor, happens as the blood vessel walls are weakened to allow white blood cells to get to the source of injury, which in turn makes a pathway for other fluids to leak through and accumulate at the site. This is actually what's happening when you have a runny nose. Fluids are sent to the mucous membranes to flush out pathogens, causing a snot storm that wreaks havoc on your sleeves when you can't find a tissue. The pain, or dolore, comes from the hormones bradykinin and histamine, which irritate nerves in the tissues, sending pain signals to the brain, giving you the sign to protect the area from further harm. This acute inflammation usually lasts hours to days as your immune system works to clear the infection, while creating memory immune cells that will be ready to respond if the pathogen ever returns. Once the threat is over, the inflammation should end. In this case, inflammation is a good thing, a sign that your body is functioning as it should. But as we all know, it's possible to get too much of a good thing.
11: Too much of a good thing isn't good anymore.
2: There are also situations where what should be acute inflammation runs amok and causes harm when it's meant to be part of the healing process. A condition known as a cytokine storm happens when your immune system is trying to fight infection, but ends up releasing far more cytokines than proteins that can control inflammation. And the inflammation overwhelms the body. The sustained increase in vascular permeability results in too much fluid in the tissues, leading to organ failure. This was a common complication in many of the cases of COVID that happened at the start of the pandemic, which resulted in severe disease and death.
10: Even as we learn more about this coronavirus, there are new questions we didn't expect about what else it may be doing to the body. In addition to the respiratory distress it causes, COVID-19 seems to be linked with increases for some patients in inflammation of the heart and other organ and tissue damage.
12: We don't have the breakdown of all of the cases in terms of how they've progressed to death. What we reported yesterday, we know that people die from multi-organ failure. That's what I can tell you right now.
13: Today, the world's top experts identifying a new syndrome in kids linked to COVID-19, inflammation that can send the body into a state of shock and cause organ failure.
2: And many of the autoimmune disorders that are the result of the inflammatory response gone haywire attack the body's own cells when no threat is present. And if there's no threat present, there's no threat to clear and no signal to tell the immune system to shut off. So the inflammatory response can last for months or years. In the case of an autoimmune disease like rheumatoid arthritis, the immune cells attack the healthy tissue of the joint, which causes damage that then sends signals to the immune system to release more cytokines, becoming a negative feedback loop of suffering. There are a variety of types of cytokines that are produced by different cells or are responsible for different jobs within the greater immune response. The identification of these distinct types has allowed scientists to create medications that target the switches to turn them off, preventing certain diseases or autoimmune responses from turning deadly. And promising new therapies, like CAR-T, aim to rewire the immune system altogether. Short for chimeric antigen receptors, it's a technique borrowed from cancer therapy that basically takes a patient's own T cells, which would normally be tasked with killing an invading pathogen, and reprograms them to kill specific immune cells of their own body that are responsible for the incorrect signals that create the inflammation and constant attack on healthy cells. The procedure requires chemotherapy to kill off immune cells that might attack the new and improved killer T cells, but early cases have shown promise that it might be able to put previously chronic conditions, like lupus, into remission. Inflammation doesn't always have to be as obvious as an open wound, a cytokine storm, or chronic autoimmune disorders. It can fester just below the surface, causing silent damage to your cells and tissues. Don't believe me? Just ask social media. Low-level chronic inflammation has been a known contributor to a number of health conditions, like the buildup of plaques in artery walls known as atherosclerosis. This happens when immune cells consume LDL cholesterol, that's the bad kind, in an attempt to clear it from the arteries. But instead of removing it, the cholesterol gets stuck in the immune cells, making them bigger, lodging them in the walls of the arteries, and releasing, you guessed it, cytokines, which result in more inflammation, narrowed pathways, and lowered blood flow. The restriction of blood can lead to heart attacks. Chronic inflammation is thought to also contribute to diabetes and even dementia, because the unresolved inflammation causes damage to healthy cells and tissues over time. The issue of what role inflammation exactly plays in chronic disease is a bit of a chicken versus egg-flammation. It's not always clear if it's the cause of a condition or a symptom. For example, do you have heart disease because inflammation damages your heart muscles, or did damage to your heart muscles trigger a chronic inflammatory response? I guess the real question is, does it matter? Once it gets going, it becomes a cycle of damage. Chronic inflammation is also thought to be something that increases with age, known as inflammaging, but more recent research is challenging the idea that more inflammation, which leads to diseases of aging, is a foregone conclusion in everyone and might just be an issue in industrialized countries. A study comparing inflammation markers over time with the development of diseases of aging found an expected outcome in countries like Singapore and Italy. The older people got, the more biomarkers of inflammation there were, the more likely they were to eventually develop things like diabetes or kidney disease. But the same trend didn't happen in people from indigenous populations in places like Bolivia and Malaysia. Those people kept the same high levels of inflammation-related biomarkers as they aged. Not only that, but they did not have the same diseases of aging as the populations from Singapore and Italy. which suggests that damaging increases in inflammation might be an issue related to the stress, food, and sedentary lifestyles that come with living in an industrialized country. There's certainly evidence that chronic inflammation is a contributing factor to some health issues in the U.S., but if you listen to wellness influencers, you might think it's the root of all your problems.
14: You know that you have inflammation in your body if you have pain, especially joint pain. If your face is red,
15: fatigue, joint pain, belly discomfort.
16: You're fatigued, you're tired all of the time. Number two, you've weight loss resistance. Your body just cannot get rid of that stubborn belly fat. Number three, you've high blood pressure.
2: Like a Mad Libs for misinformation, inflammation is now often tied to symptoms like bloating, fatigue, brain fog, and bad skin. Things that can be caused by inflammation, but can also be caused by a number of other conditions. It's also often presented as a side effect of other non-specific ailments with no standard diagnostic, like high cortisol, adrenal fatigue, or parasites, which, conveniently, can be cured by an expensive supplement protocol you simply have to comment inflamed to get access to. Health Secretary Kennedy even claimed he could spot a child suffering from inflammation just by looking at them.
17: And I know what a healthy child is supposed to look like. I'm looking at kids as I walk through the airports today, as I walk down the street, and I see these kids that are just overburdened with mitochondrial challenges, with inflammation. You can tell from their faces, from their body movements, and from their lack of social connection.
2: And the newly released dietary guidelines put a specific emphasis on an anti-inflammatory diet.
18: We are going to finally address the root causes of our broken healthcare system, insulin resistance and general body inflammation advanced by the protein poor, micronutrient poor, ultra-processed, refined carbohydrate diet that kids are addicted to today. And so on behalf of the Food and Drug Administration, we are proud to be a part of this.
2: Inflammation is an appealing condition in the world of grifting because the symptoms of low-grade chronic inflammation are vague, like fatigue, depression, anxiety, body aches, or trouble sleeping. And there isn't really a test to tell you if you're suffering from inflammation you can't see. Sure, that doesn't stop direct-to-consumer laboratory services from selling you blood tests for C-reactive proteins, an inflammation marker that comes from the liver, or tests to detect the presence of various inflammatory cytokines like interleukin-6 or tumor necrosis factor alpha. But science doesn't yet have a way to tell from one test if something like your CRP levels indicate that you have low-level chronic inflammation that could be putting you at risk. That's because everyone's body is different, and while we know what levels of these biomarkers are cause for concern on either end of the spectrum, trying to decipher what numbers close to the middle mean is still a work in progress. If you don't have the money to dole out to a lab service and have self-diagnosed chronic inflammation, there's always a bevy of influencers with supplement codes who can sell you an anti-inflammatory protocol.
19: Best supplement for inflammation, and I'll do you one better. I'll tell you a really incredible medication that is so powerful and elicits a natural anti-inflammatory response.
20: Here are five supplements that I recommend to help with inflammation in the body.
2: But does any of it actually work? Sea moss and activated charcoal aside, there are some supplements that have better, though not groundbreaking, science to support their use.

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1: Gives turmeric its color and stains everything in your kitchen when you decide to make a curry for dinner. There's been a lot of small trials of curcumin, mostly in people with pre-existing conditions, but many of them find that the compound has results similar to that of something like an over-the-counter anti-inflammatory, like ibuprofen, indicating, in one researcher's words, that it all sort of points to it probably being beneficial. Not exactly a vote of confidence, but I think it accurately reflects the difficulties in testing products that are unregulated and have no standard dosing guidelines. Curcumin is a particularly tricky one because in order to get that lovely color we associate so strongly with turmeric, some companies add lead, specifically the toxic pigment lead chromate, which just might negate the health benefits you're hoping for. The most promising new development in the world of anti-inflammatories could be seen as a supplement, I suppose. That is, if you think of GLP-1 agonists as supplementing your supply of glucagon-like peptides, studies have shown the compounds can reduce biomarkers of undetectable inflammation regardless of how much, if any, weight is lost. GLP-1 receptors are all over the body's organs, which means the compound can bind to cells throughout the body, potentially reducing inflammation at the sites that are at highest risk for damage. Companies are currently undertaking clinical trials for the use of GLP-1s on things like arthritis and Crohn's disease. Figuring out the pathways that GLP-1s work on could be a blessing for those suffering from inflammatory disease who have to choose between symptoms and medications that cause them to be immunosuppressed. Diets rich in whole foods, vegetables, nuts, and fish with low amounts of saturated fats and sugars, along with regular exercise, are still the best ways to keep hidden inflammation in check. For now. When we return, I'll be joined by Dr. Akiko Iwasaki to talk about inflammation and how it's been given an unfair bad rap by the wellness industry. That's coming up right after this.

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2: Next time and in these times, Christopher Nolan's monumental new film, The Odyssey, has been a huge box office hit. And why not? Nolan's film is filled with man-eating giants, seductresses, sea monsters, and more. But Nolan is simply the latest in a 3,000-year-old line of bards and scholars who have told the story of Odysseus's journey in their own way. We'll talk about the history of The Odyssey with UGA classic scholar Charles Platter tomorrow at 3.
3: Welcome back to Health Wanted. I'm your host, Laurel Bristow. This episode, we've been talking all about inflammation. And here to continue that conversation, I am joined by someone who is returning to the show.
4: Hi, Laurel. This is Akiko Iwasaki. I'm a professor of immunobiology at the Yale University School of Medicine.
3: Thank you so much for coming back on the show. You were our guest for our COVID episode to talk about long COVID research. And now we're kind of talking about something in a similar vein. Inflammation, which has now kind of become the catch-all for wellness, the wellness space, saying that inflammation is the cause of all of our health problems. I mean, as someone who actually studies inflammation, what do you think about these claims that, like, everything is caused by inflammation, everyone has low-grade inflammation, if you fix your inflammation, your life will be fixed?
4: Yeah, so the inflammation does get a bad rep. But it's actually one of the most elegant and essential things our immune system does.
3: Ooh.

0: elegant.
1: Yes, it has to be regulated both in terms of timing and magnitude and location. But when you get a splinter or catch a cold, for example, that redness, swelling, warmth, fever, that's your immune system doing exactly what it evolved to do. It's recruiting cells to fight off the invader and start the repair process. Without inflammation, we couldn't survive a single infection. But this problem isn't the inflammation itself, but when the body's defense system goes rogue, then inflammation can be quite harmful.
0: So let's talk about people who actually do have chronic inflammation, you know, that maybe manifests as an autoimmune disease. These are things like, you know, Crohn's disease, lupus, rheumatoid arthritis. What kicks off that chronic inflammation? What is happening in the body? Is it genetic? Is it an infection?
1: Yeah, honestly, it's almost always a combination of things. And I say that with humility because it is an area where we're still learning and have much to learn. But genetics absolutely, you know, basically load the gun. And certain gene variants, many of them involved in how the immune system tells self from non-self, make a person more susceptible. But genetics alone rarely pulls the trigger. So what we increasingly think happening is that something in the environment, often an infection, comes along and does one of the two things. Either it damages tissue in a way that exposes the immune system to the self molecules it wasn't previously trained to tolerate, or through a process called molecular mimicry, a piece of the pathogen looks enough like one of our own proteins that our immune system, antibodies, and T cells made to fight the infection end up cross-reacting with our own tissue. So once these things happen in a genetically susceptible person, you can get a self-sustaining cycle of inflammation that persists long after the original infection is gone. So this process from infection to autoimmunity can take many years to manifest and is not always easy to assign which infection led to the trigger of autoimmune diseases.
0: And I feel like these days people are much more familiar with the concept of an infection kicking off an autoimmune disease or chronic health issues because of COVID. Obviously, we see a lot of people suddenly with long COVID. Are there other viruses that we know to be linked to autoimmune diseases like this?
1: Absolutely. So long COVID has given sort of public a vocabulary for something we have known for a long time, which is that these post-acute infection syndromes can occur after infection, sometimes months to years after infection. So Epstein-Barr virus, or EBV, is now firmly linked to multiple sclerosis. We've known that strep throat, for example, left untreated, can trigger rheumatic fever. So it's not just viruses, but bacteria can also strain the immune system to attack our own tissues and cells.
0: Are there any kind of diseases that we have evidence for that vaccines can prevent chronic inflammation or immune dysfunction?
1: Most vaccines prevent not only the acute disease that the infection causes, but the chronic consequences of those types of infections. A good example is the human papillomavirus vaccine, or HPV vaccine, which prevents infection that would otherwise drive years of chronic inflammation that culminates in cervical and other cancer types. Shingles vaccinations also reduces reactivation of the shingles virus, which causes painful and sometimes long-lasting neuroinflammation conditions in older adults. So vaccines can certainly prevent not only acute infection, but chronic consequences of that infection.
0: Is there any interest or is there any work that's happening to create vaccines for, you know, something that would be less obvious that you think that could potentially be a benefit to people's health in this way?
1: So emerging evidence suggests that herpes simplex type 1, HSV-1, that causes cold sores. So many of us have them, and it's considered just a nuisance. But there are some studies linking HSV-1 infection to neurodegenerative diseases like Alzheimer's. And there are many other examples of very common herpes viruses that we don't even pay attention to because many of us have them. Now we are developing knowledge about the link between these common herpes viruses and neurodegenerative diseases or other diseases. For example, the clearest link is the Epstein-Barr virus to multiple sclerosis. And there is some effort by the community to start thinking about developing vaccines against these very common herpes viruses and whether that would be reasonable to give to someone with the genetic predisposition to developing these types of autoimmune diseases. Would it make sense to sort of do genetic testing and figure out who is at high risk and sort of administer these anti-EBV vaccines or anti-HSV1 vaccine? You know, these are the kind of next generation of sort of efforts that are happening in the field, linking very common infections to potentially debilitating diseases, and how do we prevent that?
0: That's so interesting. So the idea that it would be kind of like a targeted vaccination campaign, that if you have a genetic predisposition, maybe that we know or suspect that if you get this virus, puts you at a much greater risk of a neurodegenerative disease down the line, then that is who we would want to be vaccinating?
1: Absolutely. So is sort of, so next phase of science, I guess, would be to identify people before they develop the disease with their genetic information to see if there's anything preventative that we can do to just avoid the disease altogether.
0: And just to be clear, the thread of this that connects it back to inflammation is that you have a viral infection that then later either reactivates or creates this environment in your body where your like nervous system becomes inflamed, and that inflammation, which is part of an immune response that is attacking your own tissue, is what is causing the kind of degeneration potentially?
1: Yes, the science still needs to be worked out in terms of exactly why and how these infections are leading to neurodegenerative diseases. But one theory is that, you know, having these, so these herpes viruses, they are very good at invading and developing latency within the neurons themselves. And when that happens, they're just there for life, right? Immune system can no longer see them, and they don't necessarily want to attack these neurons because they can't regenerate. So we are living with many of these viruses that are in our nerve cells, and they do reactivate occasionally. And when that happens, there is the inflammation that happens, and perhaps it's that inflammation or our attempt to try to get rid of these viruses that then lead to neurodegenerative conditions. So we still have a lot of work to do to try to really figure this out, but there's enough evidence in the link that people are starting to design these types of vaccines for high-risk individuals.
0: Are we learning anything more about kind of how to harness the inflammation itself or the inflammation processes themselves to create treatments for these chronic conditions that seem like they have had such a hard time coming up with ways to manage and cure?
1: Yeah, absolutely. So studying inflammation will give us a tool for treating these chronic conditions that occur after infection. Of course, the best way to prevent these types of chronic illnesses that are triggered by infection would be to prevent them altogether. But without having those tools in hand, we do have to deal with the chronic inflammation that's ongoing, and which sort of knobs to turn down and which knobs to turn up. That type of insight can only come from molecular investigation of the mechanism.
0: And it seems like one of the knobs that we default to turning down is the immune response itself, right? A lot of these conditions are treated with immunosuppressing drugs, but then that can have its own unintended consequences or, you know, kind of measured risks. It's you won't have this chronic inflammation that's causing these problems, but then you're more susceptible to other things and you have to be more cautious about prevention. So is there kind of a next frontier that you're hoping or, you know, have little insights that will come that could make treatment effective without having to suppress our body's defense system?
1: Yes. So these immunosuppressants have done amazing things for the patients and, you know, life-changing for millions of people. But you're right that broadly dampening the whole immune system comes at a cost, particularly increased vulnerability to infections. So where I think the field is headed and where we're trying to contribute is towards precision. So rather than turning the whole system down, the goal is to identify specific culprit, a particular autoantibody or specific rogue T cell populations that can be removed or corrected without affecting the entire immune system that's doing the job of protecting against everyday infections would be the goal.
0: So we know our immune system is regularly finding and destroying cancer cells. Like when I did our cancer episode and got to talk to a cancer specialist, I was actually surprised to learn that, you know, your body is kind of developing cancer all the time and your immune system is taking care of it. And it's when your immune system can't take care of it that it then becomes a problem. So how does what you're studying allow for kind of that information to be used for wider treatments for someone with cancer?
1: Yes. So you're right that our immune system is continuously sort of surveying for cells that are cancerous or can become cancerous and trying to eliminate them before they become cancers. So cancer, in a sense, represents cells that have already found a way to evade or actively suppress that surveillance system. So a good deal of our work looks at how to reverse that evasion. For example, we found that brain tumors are notoriously good at evading the immune system because the brain is mostly shielded from antibodies and T cells. We showed that boosting the lymphatic drainage from the brain's meninges, which are the sort of membranes covering the brain, that can increase the immune surveillance of tumors within the brain, and essentially giving the immune system a better access to the fight. And separately, we've been developing strategies to teach the immune system to target the tumor by stimulating the right kind of inflammation using small RNA molecules that mimic viral infections. So we can actually inject these small RNA molecules into the tumor, and the immune system now detects the tumor and eliminates it, considering that it's a virus infection.
0: Oh, so interesting. One of your approaches is to essentially make the immune system recognize a tumor by making it look like a virus?
1: Absolutely. So this is a collaboration we have with Professor Anna Pyle here at Yale. She is a chemist that developed this very small molecule, RNA, that can be, that looks like a virus infection to the immune system, but it's harmless otherwise. But if you put this into the cancer or tumor tissue itself, then the immune system all of a sudden recognizes this as if there's a viral infection and starts to attack the cancer cells themselves. And this is kind of a way to hack the cancer tissue by using the right kind of inflammation.
0: If you're just joining us, this is Health Wanted. I'm your host, Laurel Bristow. I'm joined today by Yale professor Dr. Akiko Iwasaki to talk about inflammation and how it's gotten a real bad rap. Is there a risk that, you know, you can fatigue your immune system by having this chronic inflammation, and then that makes you more susceptible to other pathogens that you might come across?
1: Yes. In fact, you know, there's been a lot of research in the metabolic disease field that shows that immune system gets sort of overworked with chronic inflammation that happens due to obesity and having too much body fat, for example, that those chronic inflammation then sort of interferes with the right type of inflammation that allows you to fight off infections or remove cancer or things that are more beneficial to the host. So yes, this level or chronic low level, some smoldering inflammation is certainly not helping us with fighting off infections or cancers.
0: Do you have a sense of how long that inflammation has to be happening for it to have a negative impact? I mean, the first thing that came to my mind is this kind of argument against pediatric vaccines. Children get a fair number of vaccines when they're young to try to protect them before they are exposed to all of these viruses and pathogens. And people often say, well, you're going to overwhelm the immune system in this case. Is there a risk of that from, you know, kind of a short-term immune response when you're getting multiple vaccines at once? Or does it really have to be over an extended period of time before that starts to kind of build up and cause an issue?
1: Oh, yeah. So I want to make the distinction here. You bring up a very important point. The short-term inflammation that the vaccines, it's an intended inflammation that's needed to trigger adaptive immune responses like T cells and B cells to remember the pathogen-related antigens. So that's what vaccines do. But those short-term inflammation usually goes away within a day. And even if a child were to get multiple doses of vaccines in a short time period, that is not considered chronic inflammation. And that's sort of an intended vaccine-induced inflammation that's needed for the body to, you know, mount a strong immune response against these pathogens. So I would definitely not want to confuse your listeners to think that those are the chronic inflammation that's ultimately going to compromise the immune system. It's quite the other way around.
0: And I imagine that there is just like a lot that we still don't know about inflammation or the inflammatory response or triggers and all that kind of stuff. If you had to get like a top list of things that you're most, questions you're most interested in answering when it comes to inflammation, what kind of things would be on that list?
1: Oh, there are so many things I'd love to do. And I feel really fortunate working in immunology at this moment because there's so much happening in the space. Personally, I am really dedicated to try to understand how these post-acute infection syndromes happen and what can we do to diagnose and treat patients with long COVID and related diseases. So I would love to understand precisely, you know, what type of inflammation is leading to a person's chronic illnesses, and can we specifically intervene with that mechanism in a precise personal manner. And that's why I have been talking about, you know, we need a more precision way of tackling these kinds of chronic inflammation, because general immunosuppression is just not sustainable as a tool. And so I really want us to get to a place where predicting, you know, who's at risk before the disease sets in, and how do we treat each individual once they get these chronic inflammation after the infection. So that would be a big goal for me personally.
0: Immunology is so interesting to me because it's so tiny in my brain. Like, I just don't understand how your mind can comprehend or tease out these tiny little pieces of immune response. Like you were talking about creating treatments that, you know, turn off one little switch within the greater immune response to prevent this chronic thing. How do you go about dividing the immune system into its tiny little pieces?
1: Yeah, so fortunately, the immune system, we already know a lot of different molecules and cell types and, you know, effector functions that the immune system does that, when not regulated, can lead to diseases. So, for example, we have great monoclonal antibodies against many different cytokines that are known to be key trigger of inflammatory conditions. In, you know, inflammatory bowel disease or autoimmune diseases. So these monoclonal antibodies against specific molecules like interleukin-6 or TNF-alpha or IL-1-beta, these are the little sort of cytokines that are secreted by immune cells that trigger these chronic illnesses. We can actually deploy specific monoclonal antibody to block these types of signaling events. So we already have in our toolbox a lot of these monoclonal antibodies, and now even small molecules that can target specific pathways. So, you know, we are building lots of tools to be able to do precise targeting of specific molecules.
0: Dr. Iwasaki, thank you so much for joining us today.
1: Thank you very much for having me.
0: When we return, it'll be time for the Q&A. I'm Laurel Bristow, and you're listening to Health Wanted.

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5: To Health Wanted. I'm Laurel Bristow. 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
6: Hi, Laurel.
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6: I think we're starting off with a total recall.
5: Starting off with a total recall, or are we?
7: Get ready for a surprise.
5: Actually, we are. So, cyclospora drama continues. When we last left off, Michigan, which has the lion's share of cases of so-called explosive diarrhea, said they suspected it was caused by prepared and bagged lettuce. And then Taco Bell was identified as the potential common source of exposure. And the jokes wrote themselves, people. And just as quickly as tides may turn, they then turn again. One minute, we're all laughing about how can you tell if you have cyclospora diarrhea or regular Taco Bell diarrhea? And then the next minute, we have flipped and we are defending Taco Bell as a champion of the people. See, Taco Bell had actually stopped using their lettuce supplier, Taylor Farms, a full week before they were named as the potential source. And it turns out they have incredibly strict food safety standards. I suppose you would have to if you want to overcome an unfair reputation for making people sick. And likely, they noticed something was afoot earlier than others. Employees often get a discount at the establishment that they work at, so it's possible that Taco Bell noticed a fair number of their staff were getting sick and said, let's figure this out real quick. But, of course, it's not Taco Bell's fault that they have lettuce that was potentially contaminated. That problem would have to come from the supplier. And the FDA named Taylor Farms as the likely source of the outbreak, saying a sample of iceberg lettuce that came from their processing plant in Mexico had tested positive. But the plot continues to twist, and not a day after the positive results were reported, the FDA retracted their positive report and said that there are no positive sample results for product testing. And Taylor Farms released a statement saying that the FDA had apologized. And then the FDA said, we did not apologize. And clarified that while that sample was a false positive, it wasn't part of the lettuce that had been recalled, and that their investigation continues to converge on shredded iceberg lettuce from Taylor Farms processing plant in Mexico as the likely source of the outbreak. Now, the conspiracy theories are swirling, saying that Trump administration is protecting their donor, Bruce Taylor. I don't know about that, but what I do know about is that cyclospora is hard to grow in a lab, which makes it hard to confirm. And Taylor Farms is absolutely not absolved in this outbreak. The investigation will continue, but stay vigilant about your produce. While cases in only 5 states are linked, Taylor Farms distributed the product to 27 states through companies like Jack in the Box and Sysco Foods. And most importantly, thank Taco Bell for caring about the well-being of the people.
6: Our next listener question is about Medicaid. This listener says, I'm very confused about the new work requirements for Medicaid. In theory, it seems like that shouldn't be that big a deal. Make sure people aren't abusing the system. But I see it has other people pretty upset. Can you explain what's going on?
5: Yes, certainly. So for those of you who haven't been tuned in to the Dr. Oz Show, aka the Centers for Medicare and Medicaid Services, there are some new rules for how states enforce Medicaid coverage. The rule change is a part of the Trump administration's One Big Beautiful Bill, and it requires individuals enrolled in Medicaid to prove that they are performing 80 hours per month of work community service, enrollment in an educational program, or some combination of these activities. There are exemptions for certain groups of people, like those who are pregnant, postpartum, disabled, or medically frail. But this, of course, presents its own challenges for people who now have to prove that they need an exemption. So who will be affected? There are currently 41 states, including DC, that have expanded their Medicaid programs under the ACA that are now subject to this work requirement. States with 1115 waiver programs, which is a program that allows states to test experimental ways of distributing Medicaid funds, are also included. And because of this, three non-expansion states, Georgia, Tennessee, and Wisconsin, are also subject to this rule. So basically, if you live in Alabama, Florida, Kansas, Mississippi, South Carolina, Texas, or Wyoming, you can ignore me for the remainder of this answer because your state's Medicaid program is not changing. The timeline on this has been pretty swift. HHS provided implementation guidance to states on June 1st of this year, and the rule must be implemented no later than January 1st of 2027. So states essentially have only 6 months to completely revamp their systems. It typically takes states months, usually years, to make the types of changes to their systems needed to enforce a rule like this. And given that the document detailing the rules for the work requirements itself is nearly 400 pages long, this is definitely a tall order. And such a short timeline is likely to lead to errors, confusion, and coverage loss among people who are, in fact, eligible. So why implement work requirements in the first place? Dr. Oz and others in the Trump administration have touted this rule as a path to prosperity and a way to get people, quote, back into the workforce. To support this, HHS published a brief estimating that the new requirements could reduce poverty by 1.6 to 2.9 million people. But this brief has been met with criticism for several reasons. For starters, the brief only cites 10 outside sources backing up its finding, which, given the extensive amount of literature on the topic, isn't a lot. And several of these cited researchers have expressed concerns that the brief misrepresented their work or drew overly broad conclusions from their research. When we here at Health Wanted did a deep dive into the cited data and the publications themselves, we found that the brief tends to inflate the benefits of work requirements while ignoring most of the costs. The brief also mentions a review they commissioned of the scientific literature on work promotion strategies to support their argument. But of the 132 studies included in the systematic review, only 7 involved work requirements and none included Medicaid participants in their study population. But aside from this rather questionable brief, the two very real-world applications of Medicaid work requirements show that these rules don't actually achieve the path to prosperity they're hoping for. Arkansas implemented a work requirement program in June of 2018, but it ended in March of 2019 after a federal judge struck it down due to the number of eligible people it caused to lose insurance. During just the 9-month period the work requirement was in effect, 18,000 Medicaid enrollees lost coverage, many simply because they couldn't figure out how to navigate the reporting requirement or because they didn't know the requirement existed and simply got dropped. And those of us here in Georgia may be familiar with the Pathways to Coverage program that began in July of 2023. This is an example of one of those 1115 waiver programs I mentioned earlier, and it allows certain low-income adults who didn't previously qualify to receive Medicaid benefits under the condition that they meet work requirements. The program only achieved about 17% of its projected first-year enrollment, and the strict requirements for documenting and reporting work hours had prevented about 42% of people interested in Pathways to Coverage from applying in its first year. Plus, in both Arkansas and Georgia, work requirements have not increased employment. I also want to make it clear that most adults enrolled in Medicaid work. In fact, 92% of people who are targeted by this work requirement are already working. The problem is largely that the reporting requirement can be extremely difficult to navigate and puts an unnecessary burden on people in order to keep their coverage. Plus, poverty can make it hard to get and keep a job. People who lack access to reliable transportation or childcare can have a hard time holding down employment that they want. This is a huge policy shift that will have wide-ranging implications, but the full impact of these changes will depend a lot on how the Centers for Medicare and Medicaid Services interprets, implements, and monitors these new requirements. The current rules for the work requirements are up for public comment until July 31st, which could lead to some revisions. But regardless of how each state approaches this policy, implementing Medicaid work requirements is expected to be a significant undertaking for states and Medicaid members alike. And with as many as 6 million people projected to lose Medicaid coverage due to the work requirement, it's going to impact more than just people on Medicaid. And while we're on the subject of Medicaid and disability, let's just do the sick of the week.
8: Sick of the week.
5: We are at serious risk of going back to a very bad place when it comes to disability rights, and I will let one of our listener phone calls intro it for you.
9: Hi, Laurel. The reason I called is because I was listening to your episode on sterilization and eugenics and forced institutionalization, and I was curious if you all are following Ken Paxton, the Attorney General of Texas, his lawsuit, Texas versus Kennedy, Texas v. Kennedy, where he and eight other states are, he's leading the lawsuit, but he and eight other states are targeting federal disability rights and protections. They're targeting specifically the integration mandate under Section 504. And if they are successful, it will remove protections and access to services and supports for people to remain in their communities and homes and with their own families, and likely force many children and adults with disabilities back into institutionalization, where, as you know, there's a long history of abuse and neglect. And it's really concerning because I'm not seeing much about this in the news, but it's a big, could be really impactful, because it would affect not just people in the nine states that are part of the lawsuit, but since it's federal law, they're targeting would affect people with disabilities throughout the country.
5: Section 504 of the Rehabilitation Act established that people with disabilities could not be discriminated against by institutions that receive federal funding. This has been around since the 1970s and has been upheld by the Supreme Court. In 2024, the HHS updated regulations to clarify that this rule includes that people with disabilities have the right to receive services in the most integrated settings appropriate, and that discrimination can occur not only when someone is forced into an institution, but also when states' policies or service gaps place people at serious risk of institutionalization. Now, this is important because it means that states could be challenged before the harm of forced institutionalization occurs. The lawsuit brought by Texas includes Texas, Alaska, Florida, Louisiana, Missouri, and Montana, and argues that the HHS doesn't have the right to make regulations and enforce them. If they win, it would make it much harder for disabled people to challenge systems that fail to support community living, and it could remove accountability for states that push people towards institutionalization. This is coming at a time when the Department of Justice released a memo challenging the long-held interpretation of the law. In it, they state that while federal law prohibits discrimination, it does not mean that states have to follow an integration mandate, and that states can't institutionalize people without justification, but it doesn't clarify what counts as justification. It's a pretty clear signal that the federal government is on the side of Texas in this lawsuit against the HHS. Additionally, with the passage of the One Big Beautiful Bill, many states are now scrambling to find ways to make up the nearly $1 trillion cut from Medicaid that will be going into effect next year. Many states are starting by cutting things not currently mandated by the federal government, like paying family caregivers of disabled people who cannot afford full-time nursing care, but also can't work and care for their loved one at the same time. If Texas wins their suit, then states could cut even more programs that provide care for disabled people in their communities, forcing families to either bankrupt themselves or institutionalize their loved ones in facilities which are often more expensive for the state and have a greater risk of abuse and neglect. The push to make it easier for states to institutionalize people originally started as a broader effort by the second Trump presidency to allow for the forced institutionalization of unhoused people with mental health or substance use issues. To be clear, forced institutionalization is a violation of people's rights. Imagine if, in order to survive and receive medical care for the rest of your life, you were put into a building where you did not get to choose when you came and went, what you ate, who your roommate was, when your friends or family could see you, when you could go outside, all when you used to have control of things like that. You would never think that that was acceptable for you, and it shouldn't be acceptable for anyone else. The list of plaintiffs in Texas versus Kennedy used to be a lot longer, but many states have dropped out due to pressure from their residents. Even if you think that this doesn't affect you, I will remind you that any one of us is only a car accident or severe illness away from disability. So today's Sick of the Week is going to advocating for disability rights because they make everyone's lives better. That's all the time we have. Don't forget, you you can submit your public health questions to healthwanted@wabe.org or by calling 404-888-3630. Health Wanted with Laurel Bristow is produced by WABE in Atlanta and distributed by PRX. The show is a production of Emory's Rollins School of Public Health in collaboration with WABE. This episode was produced by me, Laurel Bristow, Elizabeth K. Mendez, and Kevin Rinker, with additional production from Claire Streisick. Original music by Matt Owen. Special thanks to Dean Danny Fallon, Scotty Crow, Catherine Graves, Kelly Jordan, Douglas Bell, Jess Silva, Rashad Pitts, Brittany Beerley, and Ollie Turner. The show is intended solely for general information and educational purposes and not to provide medical advice. 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We'll be back next week with all things you need to know from the world of public health. I've been your host, Laurel Bristow, and it's been a pleasure. Thanks for joining us.
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8: We're in an era when power has to do with your networks, and keeping Saudi Arabia in the electric grid and building nuclear power with the U.S., is a better alternative than letting them do it with someone else.
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2: What do we know about the supermassive black hole at the center of our galaxy? I'm Flora Lichtman, and this is Science Friday. Until fairly recently, exactly what was at the center of our galaxy was a matter of debate. But a series of observations made by astrophysicist Andrea Ghez over decades changed the game. And in 2020, she shared the Nobel Prize for her work that showed a supermassive compact object at the galactic center. Coming up, a conversation with Andrea Ghez about her orbit in science and how she deals with the haters.
12: That's what propels you forward, both the theory and the skepticism. I mean, if you get critique, you know you've done something interesting. People are paying attention.
2: Plus, piecing together what life was like in Pompeii before the eruption of Mount Vesuvius. That's after this. Don't go away.
13: Live from NPR News in Washington, I'm Nora Rahm. President Trump will meet with Ukrainian President Volodymyr Zelensky next week at the White House, according to a White House official not authorized to talk on the record. As NPR's Daniel Kurtzleben reports, the meeting would be one of several between the two leaders this year.
14: The meeting will happen Tuesday, according to the White House official. The men also met at the G7 summit in June, as well as at the NATO summit in Ankara, Turkey, earlier this month. At that Turkey summit, Trump said the U.S. would give Ukraine a license to make Patriot air defense systems. That was considered a win for Ukraine as it continues defending itself against Russian missile strikes. The Russian war in Ukraine is now more than 4 years long. Trump and Zelensky have had a rough relationship at times, with an early 2025 Oval Office meeting that devolved into a heated argument in front of the news media. Danielle Kurtzleben, NPR News, the White House.
13: President Trump today imposed sweeping new tariffs on 59 countries plus the European Union. That's drawing criticism from affected countries, including China. Jan Kemenson-Broomby has more.
15: China's comments come after the Trump administration imposed tariffs of 12.5% on Chinese goods. Speaking at a press conference, Beijing's Ministry of Foreign Affairs spokesperson said, quote, "We oppose all forms of unilateral tariff measures," adding, quote, "A tariff war or trade war serves the interests of no one." Washington accuses China of detaining people from the Uyghur ethnic minority group in work camps, a claim Beijing denies. The new tariffs come just as a previous temporary global tariff of 10% expired. Last year, both China and the U.S. engaged in a tit-for-tat trade war that was brought to a close after a meeting between Presidents Trump and Xi Jinping last October. For NPR News, I'm Jan Kramenzin-Brumby in Taipei.
13: U.S. military officials say U.S. missiles struck targets in Iran last night for the 13th consecutive night. Iran responded by firing on U.S. bases in neighboring Arab countries. 8 months after a ceasefire took effect in Gaza, Palestinian officials say the war's humanitarian toll is still growing, that more families have been displaced. NPR's Anis Baba reports.
16: Gaza's Social Development Ministry says more than 2,000 children have lost one or both parents since the ceasefire announced last October, bringing the total number of registered orphans to more than 65,000. The ministry says more than 700 women also became widows during the period, while continued airstrikes and evacuation orders forced more than 800 families from their shelters. Just last week, Gaza's health officials said two entire families were killed in Israeli airstrikes, underscoring how the humanitarian toll continues despite the ceasefire. For many Palestinians, the ceasefire has changed little from the war. Anis Baba, NPR News, Gaza City.
13: This is NPR News in Washington. Democrats today recommended that South Carolina hold the first presidential nominating contest in 2028. The decision must be ratified by the full Democratic National Committee when it meets in August. Invasive species are a global problem, but their impacts aren't equally distributed. NPR's Jonathan Lampert reports on research in the journal Science suggesting lower-income countries experience more harm.
17: Plants and animals often hitch rides on airplanes or cargo ships and get plopped into new environments. Sometimes these species can wreak havoc on those environments, wiping out native species or devastating crops. Historically, many researchers thought this was a problem of wealthier countries in the global north, which are often more interconnected with global trade. But Sven Bache, an ecologist at the University of Freiburg, reached a different conclusion by analyzing data from thousands of invasions across the globe.
18: Regions in the global south, and not just some, like all over the global south, the impacts on average are much higher.
17: He says this may stem from lower-income countries having more biodiversity to lose and fewer resources to prevent and respond to invasive species. Jonathan Lambert, NPR News.
13: The White House Correspondents Association will hold its annual dinner tonight. The event was interrupted in April when a man tried to force his way through a security checkpoint and fired a shotgun outside the ballroom where President Trump was scheduled to speak. Press Secretary Karoline Leavitt says that his speech tonight will be a combination of unifying yet vicious, serious yet hilarious. I'm Nora Rahm, NPR News in Washington.
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5: Today Explained, Sean Rahms from here in Washington, D.C., outside the National Building Museum, where I'm actually standing next to the most popular hot dog cart in the city. It's called Shysters. And we're here today because it's the summer, and hot dog is a classic summer food. Americans eat something like 20 billion hot dogs a year, but we wanted to figure out what the best hot dog is. So we're going to ask some customers.
6: Good bun is like number one. Also, don't cheap it out on like the beef.
7: I don't eat meat, so I'd have to go with a delicious vegan dog.
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10: So the ideal is ketchup, mustard, relish, sauerkraut. 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
11: Live from NPR News in Washington, I'm Nora Rahm. President Trump's latest round of tariffs, imposing 10% to 12.5% levies on imports from 60 trading partners, is prompting criticism from around the world. As Esme Nicholson reports, Trump claims the countries have failed to adequately enforce a ban on goods made with forced labor.
12: European Union Foreign Policy Chief Kaja Kallas has dismissed the U.S. rationale for new tariffs, calling claims that Europe is lax when it comes to forced labor unfounded. Kallas is demanding evidence from the White House to support the allegations. Drawing comparisons between U.S. and EU labor laws, Kallas asserts that we have paid leave and we have very good working conditions. Kallas also called on the U.S. to keep its side of the transatlantic trade deal struck last year. The new tariffs have replaced Trump's temporary 10% global levies, which expired at midnight. For NPR News, I'm Esme Nicholson in Berlin.
11: U.S. Central Command says the military struck targets in Iran again last night, the 13th night in a row. NPR's Hadil Al-Shelchi has more.
13: The U.S. said last night that it completed a 13th round of strikes in Iran. They attacked military command centers, drone storage facilities, coastal surveillance sites, they said. U.S. Central Command also said that it redirected 12 commercial vessels to prevent ships from entering or leaving Iranian ports. Iranian state media said that there were explosions in the southwest of the country. That's where some of the most sensitive military and maritime areas are. Iran retaliated with its own attacks on U.S. bases. There were sirens heard in Bahrain and Kuwait.
11: NPR's Hadil Al-Shelchi. Ukrainian President Volodymyr Zelensky is scheduled to meet with President Trump at the White House on Tuesday to discuss the war with Russia. According to a White House official not authorized to speak publicly, meanwhile, Ukraine launched another wave of drones across Russia overnight, killing at least six people. Advisors to the Food and Drug Administration are meeting for a second day to consider lifting restrictions on experimental peptide drugs. The panel has already taken a favorable stance on making the controversial therapies more accessible. NPR's Will Stone has more.
14: These peptides are not FDA approved, unlike the popular GLP-1 weight loss drugs, but they're marketed broadly for wellness, longevity, metabolism, and more. On Thursday, an FDA panel of experts voted in favor of allowing specialized pharmacies to make four of the peptide therapies. Today, they're considering more. Agency staff have recommended against greenlighting any of the peptides because there's little data from humans on safety and effectiveness. The advisory panel votes are not binding, but the FDA typically does follow its advice. Will Stone, NPR News.
11: Democrats in Maine meet tomorrow to select a nominee for the U.S. Senate to challenge Republican Susan Collins. This is NPR News in Washington. The suspect in a deadly school shooting in Georgia pleaded guilty today to all 55 counts. Colt Gray was 14 when he opened fire at a high school about 45 miles northeast of Atlanta. Four people were killed. Earlier this year, a jury convicted his father in the shooting because he had given his son the assault-style rifle used that day. State officials in Wisconsin have opened a homicide investigation into a deadly police shooting in Madison. People gathered for a vigil to remember Corey Ruiz last night. Sarah Lear from Wisconsin Public Radio reports.
15: Mourners gathered around a makeshift memorial. Tony Smith reflected on the time he spent with Corey Ruiz when they were kids.
16: When you get to know him, he's like real open and talkative, but at first he's pretty shy. And he's a good guy.
15: Officers responding to reports of someone stealing bikes and trying to get into parked cars on Wednesday got into a scuffle with Ruiz, who is 38. Police say he pulled a knife. The officers weren't wearing body cameras, but cell phone video shows three officers restraining Ruiz to the ground. A fourth appears to shoot. Protests have broken out, claiming excessive force. The officers are on leave. For NPR News, I'm Sarah Lear in Madison.
11: The National Hurricane Center says Hurricane Fausto is gaining strength in the Pacific Ocean. It's now a Category 2 storm and is expected to approach the Hawaiian Islands next week. Meteorologists say it's too early to determine the exact location or size. Meanwhile, along the Gulf Coast, Bertha is no longer a tropical storm. It weakened last night. I'm Nora Rahm, NPR News in Washington.
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18: Oh, my God. 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
20: Jose Andres, internationally beloved chef, humanitarian, men's World Cup champion fan, and author of the new book Spain My Way, Eat, Drink, and Cook Like a Spaniard. And Spain is where his hot dog journey begins.
21: Okay, I had a hot dog in Spain when I was younger. We call them perritos calientes. Perrito will be little dog. And caliente, hot. And in my early life, I remember I loved them with ketchup. And you could argue that a hot dog is the perfect way to say how old are you, because seems in the early days of your life, you prefer it with the sweeter ketchup. And as you grow older, you prefer it with a more deep, harsh mustard. But your question is, do you remember your first hot dog in America? And the answer is, yeah. 1990, and I arrived in New York sailing in a tall ship in the Spanish Navy. Four mast, 300 crew members sailing across the Atlantic Ocean for 6 months. True adventure, sailing in the open ocean, port to port. And I arrive on a glorious day under the Verrazano Bridge, Lady Liberty, Ellis Island, and we dock on the west side, very close to 30th Street. Back in the day, we will get $60 per port that was paid, the Navy would pay every sailor. $60. And I remember walking that 30th Street, just coming off the boat and seeing my first hot dog cart, maybe arriving 8th or 9th Avenue. And I'm there, and it's like 99 cents, I think I remember were the price at the time. And I'm like, I can buy 60 hot dogs. They asked me, what do you want? And I say, I want everything. When you don't know the answer, you just ask for everything. And they put everything on the hot dog, and was this, that sauerkraut, like an onion, like in a tomato thing, and the mustard. And they had this relish of cucumber too. I put everything there. And I remember I had like three or four. This is the days I was beautifully skinny, taller than the trees, blonde hair and blue eyes, which I don't know what purpose serves to explain you my favorite hot dog, but what I'm only trying to tell you, I fall in love with the hot dog and I think the hot dog fall in love with me.
0: America stole the hot dog from Germany, drew inspiration from Germany. What makes it, you think, such an enduring American standard?
21: Well, I don't think America stole anything from anything. Hot dogs, without a doubt, are part of the creation of America as a country in a moment that everybody, you know, working hard, working long hours, new country, new ways, very open. America has been, for me, always a very creative country. Like you go to any American restaurant, American chefs, my God, I was always fascinated how they can mix any sauce or any ingredient from anywhere, make a dish, and the dish is amazing. Why? Because in America, this freedom that America gave to the Native Americans were here, but anybody that came from a nation of immigrants, the freedom that everybody had to be bringing who they were, but also be free to try new things and mix new things, is what the melting pot of America has become, one of the very unique places in the world for culinary, where nobody was afraid of obviously maintaining tradition, but also to say, you know, if we mix A with B with C, actually works. And guess, let me tell you, it does work. So hot dog, I think, just became the spirit of America. I think hot dog, obviously, it's a great American thing that then you could argue is better hot dogs, worse hot dogs, better bands, better ketchup, worse ketchup. But anyway, I think a hot dog in the heart of Fifth Avenue walking down Manhattan is just an amazing experience that everybody at least has to do once in their lifetime.
0: You know, you're talking about pork sausages. Obviously, pork sausages, you could say, not the healthiest food in the world. There's a whole saying about how you don't want to see what goes into a pork sausage. I was eventually taken by that, and I started eating these Beyond Meat sausages. Now I hardly even eat those because I'm worried about my health. Do you care about the unhealthiness of a hot dog, of a sausage?
21: Whoa. What was the question? My brain just moved away. I was salivating with the thinking of the hot dog. And we are having this conversation. And I don't have hot dogs around me. This is no way to do a podcast, man. What kind of podcast is this? Well, where are my hot dogs, Sean Dog? Why they call you Sean Dog? I mean, get that out of here. You're not living to your name, man. You're not living to your name. Okay, so repeat the question. What was the question?
0: What do you say to people who tell you, Jose, I don't eat hot dogs. That's unhealthy. I want to eat a lean piece of meat or vegetables.
21: Okay. Sometimes we forget that the healthy part sometimes doesn't have anything to do with the food itself. Even I will argue that, yes, some things are more healthy than others, but the issue is about the quantity we eat. It's always about the quantity. Listen.
0: True.
21: Nobody eats healthier than me. And I am overweight. Healthy food doesn't equal you're a healthy person. The quantity you eat is the most important. I'm working on it. And your lifestyle. And do you do sports? Obviously, yes, we need to eat better. We need to be healthier. We need to be eating more lentils. We need to be eating more chickpeas. I do eat a ton of them, more vegetables, a ton of it, more fish, a ton of it, more grains, a ton of them. And we need to make sure that people have access to those, because you realize that to be poor sometimes is expensive. People that live in low income areas have less access to good, fresh food that actually it's affordable. So, a hot dog, in the right measure, at the right time, it's also part of a good diet. So let's not demonize things for the sake of demonizing them. Everything has its time and everything has its moment. And I'm Jose Andres and I endorse this message.
0: Okay, so it sounds like you would encourage people to live healthy lives, but that doesn't need to exclude you from eating an occasional hot dog. And luckily for Americans, there are regional hot dogs throughout this country and lots of people putting a particular spin on this classic, and you recently ate many of them in a sort of competition for Wirecutter in which you chose your favorite hot dog this country has to offer.
2: Today, we're lining up 8 regional hot dogs, bracket style, to see which one takes the title. This is Wirecutter Taste Test.
0: I mean, you tried New York dogs, Chicago dogs, Detroit dogs, Cincinnati, West Virginia, Kansas City, Arizona. There were a lot of toppings involved.
2: Yellow mustard, Chicago-style relish, diced onions, tomatoes, pickle spears, sport peppers, and celery salt. Sauerkraut, Swiss cheese, Thousand Island dressing, and caraway seeds.
0: Do you think there's such thing as too many toppings on a hot dog?
21: I don't think it's too many toppings. Obviously, sometimes I like the purity of it. If the hot dog is an exceptional one, that sometimes they are local from your local butcher and they are delicious. If you are able to grill them in an open fire, in a charcoal, don't tell me, but that exponentially already increases how good that hot dog is going to be. And if you have a bun that is really, really warm and really even crispy, I like put a little bit of olive oil on mine and then grill it over the open charcoal. And when the hot dog is of amazing quality, call it hot dog, call it Ratsburg, call it a bigger sausage, and you put it on the bun and the bun is hot and the sausage is great, you could argue that with nothing, that bite of the bread with the sausage alone, with a little of the fat that renders on the bun, to me is going to be fascinating. So this is pure minimalism on a hot dog. But you have to be hardcore to go that way. The bun has to be exceptional, and this and the dog has to be exceptional.
0: Okay, I'm going to do a drum roll now. Which was your favorite hot dog that you tried with the Wirecutter and thus America's best hot dog?
21: At the end of all the hot dogs, I think, if I remember well, I bought it for the Seattle style hot dog. And was like cream cheese.
0: That's right.
21: And was the onions and was the mustard and had jalapenos. And I don't know, man. I think was that grassy, herb-like aroma of the jalapenos with the touch of spiciness. And I'm not a spicy lover per se, but the right amount, I love it. It's like it was lifting up my taste buds, right? So this one, the right proportions, this one, I don't know who was going to say that kind of cream cheese kind of was going to make it the winner. Even it didn't take away from anything. It was the perfect ambassador. It was like a diplomat. So for me, that's the one that I love the most.
0: Do you disagree with Jose Andres and his Seattle dog? How dare you? Just joshing. So does the hot dog vendor you're going to hear from next on Today Explained.
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24: Andy, do you like hot dogs?
25: Hot dog.
24: Yeah?
0: Today Explained is back. I'm here with producer Kelly. We're walking in Northwest Washington, D.C., looking for a hot dog cart. Oh my gosh, I think I see the guy. He's easy to spot because he's a hot dog vendor wearing slacks
1: a white shirt and a tie. In D.C. summer. They call it the swamp, folks. So are you going to start moving?
3: Sure. So I'm going to go down to about 4th and G Streets. So we're at about the midpoint from my commercial kitchen to where I'm going.
1: I do not see a car. You are just pushing this, you know, silver hot dog cart, the kind you'd see on a street corner, instead of towing it.
3: This is in part a performance art piece, and so I am quite literally throwing my back into the performance.
1: That's a beautiful thing. And you're wearing slacks, Oxfords, white shirt, red tie.

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1: I made the decision in June of last year to just get this. I had just been thinking about it repeatedly, so I did, and it took me several months to get the cart and all the permits in order, and then I was up and running by late September of last year, and then I was furloughed on October 8th, so I was operating before the shutdown, but during the shutdown I was operating full time, and now it's back to operating the way it was intended, which is as a weekend project.
2: Are you what they call DC famous?
1: I would consider myself a solid D-lister at this point.
2: People are saying hello to you from their BMWs. Oh, it's a Mazda. I'm sorry, it's a Mazda. Tell us about the nostalgia you're channeling. My early memories of hot dogs were growing up in Toronto, going to carts like yours, and the signature in Toronto is that it's like, you have more friends.
3: How are you? Good to see you, buddy. Yeah!
2: Is this what it's like for you usually when you walk? I think you've been recognized like a half dozen times in three blocks.
1: I just get hyped up when people are stoked on my concept or about hot dogs.
2: Yeah.
1: Hey, thank you.
3: See what I mean?
1: That's
3: oh my gosh!
1: Very kind. Thank you.
4: You're not a D-list celebrity, but everybody knows who you are.
2: Okay, I think I'm going to elevate you from D-list to C-list Washington, D.C. celebrity, if you don't mind.
1: That's very kind.
2: Okay, you were talking about nostalgia before we were interrupted by your fan club, and I want to ask you what that nostalgia is for. I mean, when I think about like my early hot dogs, it was in Toronto from carts like yours, where I think Toronto's signature is just having like a million condiments, everything from bacon bits to banana peppers to pickles to mayo to hot sauce to barbecue sauce to hot mustard, whatever. Anything you want, everything the light touches Simba, you can put on your hot dog. What is it for you? What nostalgia are you pointing this cart at?
1: So the piece that's my own is my childhood memories of hot dogs on the grill. For other folks, I'm trying to, with a bit of a modern twist with the bun, uh-huh. I'm trying to recreate 1960s New York with the food.
2: Uh-huh. And are you from New York?
1: I'm from fake New York, so I'm from suburban Connecticut.
2: Fair.
1: Hot dogs are an emotional food. I mean, that's part of why I picked it in the first place. Everyone has their own connection to it. So I can, I've made this cart based on what inspires me and my specific idea, but people will experience it in their own way, and that really makes me happy.
2: What are your go-to condiments? This isn't a very big cart as carts go. I imagine there aren't that many.
1: I have relish, ketchup, mustard, pickled onions, jardiniera, which is Chicago-style pickled vegetables and kind of a spicy oil. So what I call the correct hot dog, and normally I thank my customers for their compliance when they order it, which is mustard and sauerkraut.
2: And nothing else?
1: And nothing else. That's it.
2: If producer Kelly were a little bit closer to the mic, I know she'd say something like, what about ketchup?
1: I think ketchup, so, I mean, the harshest I'll be is to say that, in my view, ketchup, which on a hot dog is something analogous to a speeding ticket. I mean, pay your $50 and just move on. Something like mayonnaise, on the other hand, is just such sensory hell. I mean, this is, in my view, capital murder on a hot dog.
2: Well, we're coming off talking to Chef Jose Andres, another D.C. food celebrity. And he recently, with the wire cutter, tried to determine which is the best hot dog in the country. And I have terrible news for you. And maybe you know this as a hot dog aficionado, but he chose the Seattle dog, Isaac. And the Seattle dog features some ingredients that you don't even carry in there. Cream cheese, I believe, slathered on. Caramelized onions, which I don't believe you mentioned. And jalapenos. And I gotta ask, as someone who thinks there's a right way to do a hot dog,

0: you make of Chef Jose Andres choosing that as his favorite in the country?
1: So I really want to emphasize that Jose Andres, I respect this gentleman. He's a good man. He's a very kind man. He's also been locally very kind. He served food to federal workers during the shutdown, and I think he's just an all-around excellent individual. However, I would say on this specific issue, he is absolutely dead wrong. I would say that the onions and the jalapenos, that could work. It doesn't bother me, but this cream cheese does not belong on a hot dog at all.
0: Can I tell you his rebuttal to you? Because we thought you might say that, so we asked him what he would say to you if you said that.
1: Sure, I'm interested.
2: Humanity has, through thousands of years, moved forward because always somebody began doing something different. We went from eating raw meat to start cooking the meat when we control fire. We began not only controlling the fire and cooking the meat, but we began curing the meat. I'm guessing that the people that were eating the mammoth, they were making mammoth steaks. In the moment someone began curing it or smoking it or brining, someone told them, blasphemy, we used to eat the bisons raw and now you're cooking them, blasphemy. If every time humanity moves something forward, we would say blasphemy, we wouldn't be here.
1: Overall, I'd say all of these are fair points. My main response is there's the old maxim, if it ain't broke, don't fix it. On one hand, we need to evolve past eating raw mammoth meat. On the other hand, after we've discovered fire, there's not really much more to do with it.
3: Jose Andres said that if you have the best hot dog in the city and we're the nation's capital, then you have the best hot dog in America.
0: Your thoughts?
1: I appreciate the sequence of logic, but I cannot claim that title.
0: Okay, Kelly. At long last, we have our hot dogs. Yours has ketchup and mustard. Mine has mustard and sauerkraut.
4: The correct way.
0: What are your thoughts? You were admiring the bun, I believe.
4: The bun is so glossy and beautiful. It's not your traditional hot dog bun that comes out of a bag at the store. It's so pretty.
0: You ready to try these things?
4: Yeah.
0: Here, cheers.
4: Cheers.
0: I'm not going to get your ketchup, though.
4: Oh.
0: Kelly made the show today with help from Abhishek Artsy, Gabriel Donatov, and Patrick Boyd. The rest of the team, Danielle Hewitt, Ariana Spuru, Dustin DeSoto, David Tadashore, Heidi Mawagdi, Miles Bryan, Peter Balanon Rosen, Noel King, MGMT, Amin Al-Sadi, Jolie Myers, Miranda Kennedy, Music, Breakmaster Cylinder. I'm Sean Ramos for him. Today Explains is distributed by WNYC. The show is part of Vox.

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3: These accounts are potentially a political win for the Trump administration and beneficial for many families in the United States. The concern is whether the families that are opening them are necessarily the families who would benefit most. And right now, it doesn't seem so. And the question is why.
4: I'm Zolan Kano Youngs. That's Today on the Daily from the New York Times.
5: Whoops, sorry, my AI just hacked you. From American Public Media, this is Marketplace Tech. I'm Megan McCarty-Carino. OpenAI revealed this week that two of its advanced AI models escaped an isolated testing environment, or sandbox. They got onto the internet and went looking for the answers to a benchmarking test they'd been given. The models hacked the security systems of Hugging Face, which hosts open source AI models and has the answers to the evaluation in its production database. Here with more on what this all means is Will Arimus, staff writer at The Atlantic.
6: These systems are trained to basically get the answer right through whatever means they can, right? This is how they work. That's part of what makes them so powerful, because humans don't have to tell them how to get the answer right. The AI systems themselves learn the best way to get the answer right. Well, one of the most reliable ways to get right answers is to cheat. And the fact that they figured out how to cheat on their own is fascinating and a little scary.
5: Yeah, I mean, there seem to be sort of like two parallel concerns. One is this sort of classic alignment problem that, you know, it was given, you know, a set of instructions and it kind of found this, to us, devious way to complete the task. To us, it seems like this is a problem. To the AI model, it's just doing what we told it to do. And there's obviously a massive concern about cybersecurity here.
6: Yeah, the cybersecurity concerns are real. But I've also seen some cynics point out that, you know, every time this happens, the companies also get a little PR boost.
5: They're like,
6: oh no, we've discovered that our models are way too smart and dangerous. And that makes people like, oh, well, maybe I need that model. Like, what, you know, maybe I should be writing my college essay with the model that knows how to hack into Hugging Face's system.
5: Yeah, of course. I think anytime, you know, there is this warning coming from the labs about, wow, our model is just too powerful. In this case, you know, an actual incident happened. Anthropic took kind of a different approach with its model, which was it said, this is too dangerous and we are going to limit, you know, the access to it. And it started this whole kind of cascade with, the Trump administration executive order resulting finally in, Mythos and Fable being put under export controls, basically a kind of a kill switch. And I wonder how, you know, this revelation from OpenAI will sort of play into that very opaque and kind of very evolving approach from the government.
6: Yeah, I don't know how the executive branch will respond. It's not just PR, right? Like there is a real concern. I mean, these models can be, will be, probably are already being used for state-sponsored cyber attacking projects. I think that you can tell your AI to get the right answers on a test no matter what. Or you can try to train your AI to like get the right answers on a test, but more importantly, don't cheat, you know, and we're going to punish you if we catch you cheating. So it's not that they aren't trying to solve this problem, but it's not a super easy one.
5: That's Will Arimus at The Atlantic. This conversation was part of our Tech Week in Review segment. You can find it on our website, marketplace.org/techbites. Jesus Alvarado produced this episode, and thanks to Nicholas Guiong for his production help this week. Gary O'Keefe is our engineer. Daisy Palacios is the supervising producer. Nancy Fargali is the executive producer. I'm Megan McCarty-Carino, and that's Marketplace Tech. This is APM.
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4: From The New York Times, I'm Zolan Kano Youngs, filling in as host. And this is The Daily.
9: I want to stand next to these soon-to-be very rich people.
4: Earlier this month, in the Oval Office, surrounded by kids, President Trump rang a ceremonial bell to open the stock market.
10: So today, with the ringing of the opening bell for the stock market, those accounts will now begin to grow right along with our booming economy.
4: He announced the start of so-called Trump accounts, a new investment device that could eventually address the nation's wealth gap.
10: We're giving this money to children so they can have a good life. Very early on, they can have a good life.
4: Today, my colleague Claire Kane Miller on how these accounts actually work, why they have bipartisan support, and why, even weeks after their launch, so many Americans have yet to sign up for free money. It's Friday, July 24th. Hello, Claire.
11: Hi.
4: I'm so glad that you could join us today, because when we talk about Trump's signature piece of legislation of this second term, what he calls the big, beautiful bill, we typically talk about tax cuts. We talk about ICE funding, hiring Border Patrol agents. But tucked into this enormous piece of legislation is an initiative that I know you have been focusing on, and that's Trump accounts. Claire, as someone who covers families and the public policy that affects them, can you tell me where this idea came from, this idea of Trump-branded investment accounts for children? Where do we start here?
11: Sure. So the general idea is that babies and children can start investing in the stock market, and babies born during Trump's second term get $1,000 from the federal government to do so. The idea is actually decades old. It's trying to address the fact that many Americans aren't in the stock market at all. And so they're missing out on that wealth building. And it contributes to a wealth gap between, you know, kids from poor and rich families, kids from Black and Latino families and white families. And so the general idea is try to shrink that to give everyone a chance to invest, starting when they're really young, so that they have more time for that investment to compound and grow.
4: And this is essentially free money. People don't need to pay for this. This is just money that's out there that they can take advantage of.
11: That's right. All they need to do is open a Trump account. And the idea, interestingly to me, has bipartisan support. Both Democrats and Republicans have supported the general idea. They might disagree on some of the specifics of how the policy works. But the idea of allowing children to start investing in the stock market when they're young appeals to both parties. And it's one that people have been trying to get in to the mainstream for decades now.
4: That's interesting.
11: More recently, there were two bills, one from the right and one from the left, trying to start these accounts. One was from Cory Booker, a Democrat, who proposed the idea of baby bonds, where all babies would get a certain amount and then babies born in low income families would get even more to try to close that wealth gap. And then another idea came from someone on the opposite side of the aisle, Ted Cruz, who proposed an idea that looks very much like the version of Trump accounts that we now have in this bill. And I think it reflects something that I've been observing covering family policy, which is that politicians in general talk about the importance of family. They talk a lot about family values. But in general, Democrats have been more willing to invest government resources in family policies, things like paid family leave or universal child care or an expanded child tax credit. More recently, though, Republicans have been more willing to do that, realizing that if they want to address some of their priorities, like banning abortions and increasing fertility, that working families might need some help.
4: Now, how did this idea then get on the president's radar?
11: So there's a group called Invest America that had this idea. And from what I understand, it appealed to people in the administration for two main reasons.
4: Okay.
11: One is that it relies on the free markets to grow money for Americans. Instead of just government handouts, though babies born in his second term do get the $1,000, it's mostly about the compounding returns from the stock market instead of using taxpayer money to support families and children.
4: Mm.
11: A second reason is that it gives people choice on how they spend the money. Republicans have generally been opposed to family policies that only provide for one way of caring for children. For example, subsidized child care, which some worry encourages parents to work outside the home. Instead, they prefer policies that provide choice.
4: Okay, Claire, you started to get into this, but what is the idea exactly? What are these accounts? What's the process for it?
11: So anyone under 18 can have an account opened in their name. The law says that the money must be invested in low-cost index funds, which basically means that for minimal fees, they're accessing the broad stock market. If children are born since January 1st, 2025, and they have an account open in their name, they'll automatically get the $1,000 from the federal government. And families, friends, employers can donate. Also, philanthropists can. So the Dells behind the Dell computer fortune have donated $250 to most children who aren't eligible for that $1,000 from the federal government to try to seed these accounts.
4: Wow.
11: And parents could have checked a box on their tax forms in April to open these accounts, or they can go to irs.gov and get a tax form. And a new thing is that when parents of newborns register for their social security number at the hospital, they will also get a chance to open a Trump account for their baby.
4: Okay.
11: When the child is 18, they then become an IRA, which is essentially an account that can only be used for certain purposes: retirement, college, buying a first home, things like that. If someone tries to withdraw money from the account for a different purpose, they're assessed a penalty.
4: Fascinating. Okay. So, Claire, you mentioned that in part, one goal of this is to address the wealth gap, right?
11: Right.
4: I just want to take a step back here. What exactly is the difference between the wealth gap and the income gap?
11: So we've heard a lot about income inequality in the United States, which is the vast difference between what the lowest paid workers earn each year and what the highest paid workers like CEOs and billionaires earn. That's about how much you earn from your job. But wealth refers to savings and assets. These are like retirement accounts, a brokerage account with your savings in it, the house that you own. So the gap between the least wealthy Americans and the most wealthy Americans is even larger than the gap in how much they earn. And this matters for things like eventually retiring or paying for college, but it also matters in an important day-to-day way because having these kind of savings provides a buffer. If your car breaks down, if you have an unexpected healthcare expense and you have no savings, that's an incredible stress for your family.
4: Yeah.
11: That can plunge you into poverty. And research has found that even just knowing that a family has some savings like that can decrease the stress in the family even when there's not a financial emergency. And so the thing about the long-term savings accounts is that if you get $1,000 as a newborn now, it could be worth $6,000 if no more money was put in by the time they're 18. And so taking advantage of the compounding returns of the stock market could really serve people well. But it doesn't mean that families don't also need help in the form of day-to-day assistance now. And people who study this field and craft these policies mostly say that both are necessary.
4: But you're talking about when it comes to the Trump accounts, you may put this money away and it may be frustrating to not use it in the near term, but also that money is going to grow over the long term.
11: Right. It's helping your child when they're an adult versus helping your child right now. And so it's just serving a very different purpose. And a lot of families use them to save for college. A lot of the states and localities that already have them, they go into college savings accounts specifically for that purpose. And what the researchers have found is that even having a few hundred dollars in a college savings account makes parents talk about education differently. It gives middle schoolers and high schoolers a college-going mindset just to know that this exists, because it makes people more optimistic about the future. And it gives kids literacy in the idea of what the stock market is. And a big piece of this that the Trump administration is pretty proud of is financial literacy education. They're trying to get a lot of states, Oklahoma is the first one, to put financial literacy into the public school curriculum related to Trump accounts. They have some stuff online that's aimed at teaching kids what stocks are and what investing is and why to invest. And the hope is, because the earlier you invest, the more money you'll make, that this will get more people, more Americans comfortable with it and able to do it and take advantage of it.
4: Okay, so the benefits of this actually seem pretty clear. You have money that could be growing over time. You have people that are thinking about long-term plans like college from a young age. You're almost changing the vibe, the atmosphere at a home. There's bipartisan support for it. Are we seeing that reflected in how the public is responding to it?
11: Right. So these accounts are potentially a political win for the Trump administration and beneficial for many families in the United States. The concern is whether the families that are opening them are necessarily the families who would benefit most. And right now, it doesn't seem so. And the question is why.
4: We'll be right back.
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4: This is The Daily. I'm Zolan Cano Youngs. Back to my conversation with Claire Kane Miller on how the Trump accounts work. Okay, so there's money on the table, but people aren't enrolling. What do you mean when you say that people who would benefit from this program the most aren't signing up?
11: Yeah, so far, the government has said that about 6.5 million children have had Trump accounts opened in their name, which is a lot of kids, but it's less than 10% of eligible kids.
4: Wow, so that's not as much as I would expect.
11: Right. And of those who can receive the $1,000, only about a quarter of them have opened Trump accounts.
4: Okay, just a quarter. That's striking. And are there any numbers that get at the most needy people as well and just how much they know about this?
11: So the administration has said that because of privacy concerns, it's not able to tell us the demographics of who have opened accounts. But the data that is out there from a variety of sources does suggest that the poorest families have not done so.
4: I mean, just hearing that, those would seem to be the people that this program would maybe benefit the most, the people least likely to invest in the past, no?
11: That's right. So there are a few challenges there. The Trump administration does emphasize that families across the income spectrum have opened accounts. But the way that many families did it, first of all, was by checking a box on their tax returns in April. And there are families, many families in America who don't earn enough to pay income taxes.
4: Okay, so that's one hurdle.
11: That's right. One hurdle. Another is the awareness. We had a survey by Public First that looked at who has heard about these accounts and then who really knows what they are. And it found that just 10% of the poorest families were even aware that these accounts existed.
4: What's going on here?
11: Well, to start, these accounts are new, and while parents have been able to sign up for them for a while, they only opened for investments on the 4th of July, so earlier this month.
4: Okay.
11: And the Trump administration has been really focused on just standing up the accounts, which happened in a very short period of time. They told me that they're now turning to outreach. There was a Super Bowl ad. They're putting up billboards in areas of the country that are underrepresented in signups. They're trying to incorporate some of this into public school curriculum, into hospitals where babies are born to tell parents about them. And there are some disagreements on the right about the goal of these accounts and how to talk about them. For example, the Treasury Secretary, Scott Bessent, who's been a huge proponent of these accounts.
15: I think it's a great thing. At one point
11: on stage at a Breitbart News event, said that they were a backdoor to eventually privatizing Social Security.
15: Yeah, if all of a sudden these accounts grow and you have...
11: And then immediately had to walk that back.
15: It is a complement to Social Security, not a replacement. And, you know,
11: but there's another split on the right, too, which is that the populist wing of the party has become much more in favor of the government using its money to help families. But the more traditional Republicans who are hesitant to spend government money are not thrilled about the idea of a government handout in the form of these $1,000 contributions to babies born during his second term.
4: Mm.
11: Another goal, as we've been talking about, is to reduce the wealth gap. Yet the way the law is written, unlike the policies that Democrats have proposed, actually restricts donors from choosing who gets money based on income. They cannot give money specifically to kids whose parents are below a certain income.
4: Okay.
11: And then there's also the goal of reducing the racial wealth gap. And what we know is that about 60% of Americans own stock, and they are more likely to be white, to have college degrees, and to earn high incomes. And so the stock market has now become the biggest driver of the racial wealth gap, which is the amount of savings and other wealth that Black and Hispanic people have versus white people. This is something that the Trump administration has talked about almost not at all.
4: You know, it strikes me as surprising that they would go out and sell a policy that has Trump's name on it as an equity policy, even if that might be part of the impact of it, addressing the racial wealth gap.
11: That's exactly right. So instead of talking about children who are poor, who are Black and Latino, who may not be able to access that wealth, they're just talking about how every American child should be able to get into the stock market.
4: It seems like they're still trying to figure out the right way to talk about this. But I guess the person at the center of this is the messenger, is President Trump. I do usually cover the White House, and I feel like we saw this just this week. President Trump traveled to Georgia. The White House had been billing this event as a speech that was going to be focused on Trump accounts. But President Trump took the stage.
16: Well, thank you very much, everybody. It's a special place. And
4: spoke for more than an hour and 20 minutes, and only 10 minutes of that was actually focused on this policy.
16: It's called the Trump accounts, and it's hot as a pistol.
4: It didn't take long for him to start talking about Iran, to start talking about Joe Biden.
16: Sleepy Joe Biden and the radical left Democrats. They're Democrats.
4: So then I guess I'm wondering, Is the president himself a hurdle to this policy?
11: He is, in the sense that we're seeing from reporting that the Trump branding on these accounts is very polarizing. The official name is a 530A account. But right before the Republican tax bill was passed, the name was changed to Trump accounts. And this, it turns out, has been a turnoff for some of the parents who could be opening them for their children.
4: I do realize that the president has low approval numbers right now, that he's incredibly polarizing. But when we're talking about essentially free money being out there, I mean, that is pretty striking. So what could the government do to get over some of these hurdles and actually increase enrollment?
11: The biggest thing they could do, and this is according to researchers who have studied the way that these kinds of accounts work in other places, is auto-enroll children.
4: Okay.
11: In Maine and Oklahoma, when babies were automatically enrolled in accounts, giving parents the chance to opt out instead of forcing them to opt in, almost none of them did. There was 99% or 100% participation.
4: Wow. Seems like they should be doing auto enrollment. Why aren't they doing it?
11: There are a few reasons. It's a huge task to take on for all the children in the United States. There is a small fee associated that the government has to pay with opening these accounts. There are also some privacy issues. There are laws about sharing information, identifying information across government agencies, which would need to be done between the IRS and the Social Security Administration. And another reason seems to be that despite these accounts being available to anyone under 18, they are most beneficial if you invest early,
4: right,
11: if you're a baby or a toddler when you start investing. And so there is some concern in the Trump administration about opening accounts that some families might never invest in, or which the children are older and they might not have as much time to see compounding returns.
4: Okay, so I'm hearing a couple different reasons. It seems like we've got some privacy laws, also some costs for auto enrollment that the administration would have to pay. But what's the cost of not doing these things and maintaining sort of the course as we've seen it thus far?
11: The risk is that it could do the reverse of what these are aimed at and actually widen the wealth gap. Because the parents who are financially sophisticated, who are already investing in the stock market on behalf of their children, who are hiring tax accountants to help them with their income taxes, those are the people who are going to sign up. The people who can afford to contribute to these, who maybe work for big white collar employers who are also going to contribute. And if the poorer families, the ones who are not already in the stock market, are the ones who aren't signing up, these could end up widening the wealth gap instead of shrinking it. I will reiterate that the Trump administration has told me in several ways that reaching low-income families who would benefit most is a top priority. I don't think the goal here is to leave them out.
4: Right.
11: But as of now, those are the families with the least awareness and perhaps the least comfort with opening these accounts.
4: Well, Claire, thank you so much for breaking this down.
11: Thanks for having me.
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4: 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I'm Zolan Cano Youngs. 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
19: I don't know if I could ever be as rough as I was going to be tonight. 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
20: President Trump will attend tonight's White House Correspondents' Dinner after an armed attack at the event in April.
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20: I'm Debbie Elliott.
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20: So what happened to these digital nomads?
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24: Live from NPR News in Washington, I'm Nora Rahm. The Trump administration has announced double-digit tariffs on dozens of U.S. trading partners. It's also threatening additional tariffs on the United Kingdom if its new prime minister taxes U.S. tech companies. NPR's Lauren Freer reports from London.
25: President Trump's ambassador to the United Kingdom, Warren Stevens, told Sky News that if the new British Prime Minister, Andy Burnham, decides to tax big tech, which is mostly American companies, that could trigger more tariffs from Washington. A digital services tax is something the UK has been considering. For now, though, the British government says Trump's latest tariffs will amount to, quote, no negative change for British exports. Burnham's predecessor, Prime Minister Starmer, was able to strike a better U.S. trade deal than many other countries with lower tariff rates. And King Charles got the U.S. tariff on Scotch whiskey reduced to zero when he visited the White House in April. Lauren Freier, NPR News, London.
24: There was a ceremony today honoring the impending opening of a new bridge linking the United States and Ontario. As Ross McNamara of Detroit Public Radio reports, it was a Canada-only affair.
26: Oh, Canada.
27: The Trump administration nixed the ribbon-cutting ceremony last month, and with the president threatening new tariffs, Canadian officials threw their own party for the Gordie Howe International Bridge without American involvement. However, Ontario Premier Doug Ford is treating the soured relations between the two allies as a bump in the road.
28: I know Canadians love Americans, and I know Americans love Canadians, and that bond will last for another over 200 years.
27: The bridge will open to traffic Monday afternoon. For NPR News, I'm Russ McNamara in Windsor, Ontario.
24: The cyclospora outbreak that sickened thousands has expanded to 4 additional states. That's according to an update from the Centers for Disease Control and Prevention. NPR's Ping Wong reports.
29: The CDC has confirmed nearly 2,000 cases of cyclosporiasis over the past month in a multi-state outbreak. It says the true count of people sickened may be much higher. The parasite has been causing intestinal issues and explosive diarrhea across at least 9 states now, including Illinois, Kansas, Oklahoma, and Pennsylvania. 98 people have been hospitalized and no one has died. The parasitic infection can be treated with an antibiotic, though most healthy people can recover without treatment. The CDC says the data continues to show that iceberg lettuce grown and processed by Taylor Farms de Mexico and served at Taco Bell restaurants is a source of the contamination. The company announced a voluntary recall last week on all its iceberg lettuce sourced from central Mexico. Ping Huang, NPR News.
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0: Live from WABE News in Atlanta, I'm Jim Burris, and we begin with weather. The National Weather Service in Peachtree City has issued a flash flood warning for Central Cobb, DeKalb, Northern Douglas, Central Fulton, and West Central Gwinnett counties. That's until 9:45 tonight. Upwards of 2 inches have fallen in some places, with upwards of 2 more inches expected. A 16-year-old in Georgia is awaiting sentencing after pleading guilty today to killing 4 people and injuring several others during a shooting at his high school nearly 2 years ago. WABE Shemaine Cruz reports.
2: Colt Gray was charged as an adult with malice murder, weapons violations, and cruelty to children for the September 2024 shooting at Appalachee High School, northeast of Atlanta. He faces a minimum sentence of life in prison, but it's up to the judge to decide whether he should be eligible for parole. Family members of the victim say that while adults around him missed multiple warning signs, the teen is the one who decided to bring the gun to school and to pull the trigger. The teen's father, Colin Gray, was convicted of second-degree murder in March for giving his son the gun used in the shooting as a Christmas present. The father and son are expected to be sentenced separately next week. Shemaine Cruz, WABE News.
0: Georgia immigrant advocacy groups are suing Immigration and Customs Enforcement for records that detail plans to expand detention in the state. Emily Wood Pearson has more.
3: After not responding to open records requests, Asian Americans Advancing Justice Atlanta, the ACLU of Georgia, and Project South are suing ICE for the information. The nonprofits are trying to learn more about the government's plans for converting warehouses into ICE detention centers in these small cities of Social Circle, now canceled, and Oakwood, the future of which is still not clear. They're also looking for more information about conditions people face when they're detained in the basement holding cells of the Atlanta ICE field office on Ted Turner Drive. After reports of months-long detentions with no access to beds, showers, medical care, or attorneys, ICE stated it made improvements, but has not publicly said what those are. ICE did not respond to a request for comment. Emily Wu Pearson, WABE News.
0: In Carroll County, I-20 eastbound at Carrollton-Villarica Highway, 3 overturned semis are blocking the roadway.
24: This is All Things Considered from NPR News. I'm Elsa Chang in Culver City, California.
5: And I'm Debbie Elliott in Washington. The annual White House Correspondents' Dinner is happening again tonight after a gunman attacked the original event in late April. The dinner is a Washington tradition meant to bring the most powerful people in government together with the journalists who scrutinize their work. NPR senior political correspondent Tamara Keith and media correspondent David Folkin Flick. Join me now to discuss Trump's relationship with the press. Hello to both of you.
6: Hello.
7: Hey there.
5: So, Tam, what do we expect from the dinner tonight?
6: You know, there were a lot of journalists who had a lot of concerns about what the president might say at the first dinner when it happened in April. But before Trump could even begin his speech, shots were fired outside of the ballroom and everyone took cover. Later that night, Trump talked about what he had been planning to say.
9: I was all set to really rip it. And I said to my people, this would be the most inappropriate speech ever made if I said, so I'll have to save it. I don't know if I could ever be as rough as I was going to be tonight. I think I'm going to be probably very nice. I'll be very boring the next time.
6: I'm not expecting him to be very boring or particularly nice tonight. Less than 48 hours after that magnanimous moment, he was attacking CBS's Nora O'Donnell and the press more broadly because she asked a question he didn't like, saying, quote, "You're horrible people, horrible people."
5: So, David, we just heard Trump say he plans to go off on the press. Journalists have this natural tension with the people that they cover. But this is bigger than that, right? What has he been doing?
1: Well, I think it's worth reminding folks that this is a president who has used all kinds of levers available to him, but not employed by almost any of his predecessors in this way, to this degree, and as comprehensively. He's used regulatory agencies. He's used the Justice Department. He's pursued matters in civil courts as a private citizen to punish the press for reporting on stories he doesn't like. And let me give you a clear example of what I mean, one that, as the kids once said, you know, is ripped from the headlines. The New York Times earlier this month wrote a story about security concerns within the U.S. government, particularly the Secret Service, about the new Air Force One aircraft that was given to the president by the Qatari government. Trump didn't like those that reporting, and reporters got knocks on their doors from FBI agents delivering subpoenas. They later found out the government was going after their telephone records and some of their relatives' telephone records. I was in a court hearing yesterday. It was dramatic. A federal judge railed against the government's legal arguments, railed against the professionalism of senior lawyers, at least one of whom, the lead attorney, had been with the Justice Department for years, and suggesting that the Department of Justice had misled the court. The Department of Justice ultimately dropped the subpoenas after the judge said he would otherwise quash them, and the judge made clear he was inclined to seek legal sanctions against some of the government's lawyers for their behavior in court.
6: And just this afternoon, President Trump defended the subpoenas. He said it's about national security, and he said there's a long way to go in that case.
5: So this might not be over.
6: It might not be over.
5: So, Tam, you covered Trump's first administration. How does this moment compare to the relationship back at that time?
6: You know, in the first administration, Trump referred to the media as fake news and complained about coverage that he didn't like, but he didn't take a lot of action. In the second term, he has sued news organizations for coverage he doesn't like, including ABC, CBS, The New York Times, BBC, and The Wall Street Journal. He removed the Associated Press from the pool of reporters to get close access to him over an editorial decision. He has called female reporters dumb and piggy and suggested that CNN's Caitlin Collins should smile. And of course, he oversaw the defunding of NPR and PBS. Combined, it has made a more hostile relationship. It has upended norms dating back generations that govern how the president and the press interact.
5: What do we know about Trump's ultimate goal here in attacking the press?
6: Well, I'm going to go back to something that he said in 2016 to longtime CBS News correspondent Leslie Stahl. She said they weren't on camera, but she said that she asked him why he was constantly attacking the press. And she quoted him as saying, quote, "I do it to you all to demean you so that when you write negative stories about me, no one will believe you." And certainly we've gotten to a point in this country where trust in the institution of the press is at an all-time low. And the president and his White House have worked very hard to make sure that if the president is answering questions, he's not just surrounded by mainstream journalists, but also by influencers from far-right organizations like the streaming service of Mike Lindell, the election denier MyPillow guy.
5: David, given all of this, why even have this formal dinner tonight to celebrate the free press with a president who has worked so aggressively to undermine what we do?
1: Well, obviously, there's a human element, of course, after you have, you know, the attempted gunmen show up trying to hurt the president, hurt others at the dinner. You can understand setting out and saying, hey, we want to come back and recreate this. But look, there'll be people from NPR at this dinner, and I'm not speaking on behalf of our network. As a media critic and as a reporter who has covered politics in Washington some time, I would say the cognitive dissonance of what we're thinking about with that event is so loud now that it is deafening. I don't think this event makes any sense. You have the guest of honor being a president who has used, as I mentioned, all these levers against the institutions and the people who are being honored at these dinners. You know, one of the reporters subpoenaed by the Times, although that subpoena has been dropped, is being honored with an award at this dinner. The president has sued some of the news organizations that are the major outlets present and being honored at this dinner. You know, it has been over the course of its history, the White House Correspondents' Center, a night to rub shoulders with some of the most powerful people in the world, a time to work sources, a time in addition to raise money for scholarships, and a time ostensibly to honor the First Amendment. But they are bringing in the person, just to be clear, who is posed in some ways the most hostility and the most animus to the press we've seen in modern political life.
5: And that's problematic.
1: And that is problematic.
5: NPR's media correspondent David Flokenflik and senior political correspondent Tamara Keith. Thanks to both of you.
6: You're welcome.
1: You bet.
24: During the pandemic, dozens of cities and states rolled out cash and other incentives to get remote workers to relocate. So what happened to those digital nomads? Well, it might surprise you to learn that many of them stayed. One of the most successful of those programs is in West Virginia. NPR's Scott Newman recently traveled there and has this report.
4: It's the middle of summer and snow is still months away. But there's a party atmosphere at the ski lodge at Canaan Valley, tucked into West Virginia's Allegheny Mountains. The people gathered here have one thing in common. Sometime in the last 5 years, they packed up and moved from somewhere else as part of a program called Ascend West Virginia. One of these newly minted West Virginians is Ashley Eklund. 3 years ago, she left Chicago in the rearview mirror to resettle in Inwood, a town of just 3,500 in the state's eastern panhandle.
7: I had never been to West Virginia. I hadn't even visited. And I ended up buying a house. And my house, I didn't even see my house until the day I moved here. That's the hugest leap of faith I've ever taken.
4: Eklund says there's no question that her leap of faith was the right call.
7: I am developing in my kayaking skills and taking some incredible photography on my hikes and learning about astrophotography because I've got access to stars that I don't in Chicago.
4: Ascend West Virginia launched with a $25 million donation from former Intuit CEO and West Virginia native Brad D. Smith. The program onboarded its first new residents in 2021. As it happens, the 50th anniversary of John Denver's iconic Take Me Home, Country Roads, the state's official anthem.
8: Almost heaven, West Virginia.
4: Evan Starr is a professor at the University of Maryland who's looked into these programs. He says in the case of West Virginia, the mountains are certainly a draw, but the financial incentives are attention-getting too, prompting people to take a second look.
10: What I think is really interesting is that if you're one of these flyover cities where people are typically leaving instead of coming, those programs give the cities a way to recruit in a way that they couldn't before.
4: There's other perks, too. Participants get free access to a local co-working space. There's also 2 years of free outdoor recreation and gear rentals. Abby Snyder and Colin Scott had been living and working abroad for several years when they decided it was time to put down roots. They were accepted to Ascend West Virginia, and one day, a real estate agent showed them the city of Lewisburg.
11: Lewisburg was like showing off that day. We sat, we had pizza and wine, and the little downtown had music playing, and we were like, we need to move to this place.
4: The couple has now begun construction on their dream home not far from town. Here's Colin Scott.
22: It's like clawing back the little pieces of what previous generations in America had that we could save and save and save and get this little piece of land near this beautiful wilderness.
4: Scott and Snyder now consider West Virginia their forever home. Eklund also has no plans to leave. They're just two data points. But Ascend West Virginia says 96% of their participants stay even after a $12,000 incentive is paid out over 2 years. Even so, settling into a new life can come with compromises. Eklund's employer has now put her on a hybrid schedule, meaning a two-hour commute three times a week into Washington, D.C.
7: I am reminded every day that I do drive home of like, wow, this is where I live. That's my reminder of, okay, this commute stinks, but at the end of the day, like, you're going home to a sanctuary.
4: For now, at least, those country roads keep leading Eklund back. Scott Newman, NPR News, Canaan Valley, West Virginia.
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0: .418, the time now on this Friday afternoon. Good to have you along for All Things Considered on WABE 90.1. I'm Jim Burris. The Trump administration is calling on the International Criminal Court as being a threat to U.S. sovereignty.
13: We have lunatics and crazies involved in the ICC that are talking about charging members of the U.S. military, maybe even the president or a future president who crimes. I mean, it's not going to happen.
0: More on administration efforts to dismantle the ICC. That's coming up at about 4:35 as All Things Considered continues here on WABE.
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0: In Carroll County, I-20 eastbound between Carrollton-Villa Rica Highway and Liberty Road, that stretch is blocked due to 3 overturned semi-trucks. In the Cumberland area, 285 northbound at I-75, a report of a crash. And watch out in Kennesaw, 75 southbound before Chastain due to a mishap. Catch up on the day's top news stories from across Georgia and Metro Atlanta in just 10 minutes. 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
15: 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And from BritBox, from the world of Jane Austen and the Other Bennet Sister to the rolling Yorkshire Hills and A Woman of Sub-60,

0: do this too. And fast forward to 2026, you know, he's played in upwards of 7 shows with us now. It's a full circle moment that we could have never, ever, ever anticipated.
1: When this man was a youth, something required to lessons on piano with flute.
2: Caleb Cabell, I want to bring you in now. Andrea has been bragging on you a little bit. What is it like now performing with the Philharmonic Orchestra?
3: Working to earn that opportunity meant so much, and finally being able to achieve it after what felt like so long, and kind of just keeping that memory with me through every one of my challenges and experiences going through life. It was like, hold on. Time is coming. And it was really, really inspirational.
2: Tell us about the song, The Entertainer.
4: It's Caleb's favorite. It's a song I wrote with another black composer by the name of Jonathan Bingham. It actually started as a voice memo on my phone and has grown to a song that has incorporated about 50 different instruments on stage.
1: I do not seek fortune nor fame.
2: Caleb, what do you hope to inspire in the people who come out to see you, your fellow musicians, the Philharmonic Orchestra play in venues all across the country?
3: I hope to show them the same thing that these guys have shown to me. I want people to realize that it's not impossible, that a lot of your dreams, a lot of your hopes, a lot of your desires, they are within your reach. And I feel like the bond that I share with the people in this community is something that is really going to affect me the rest of my life.
2: Jeffrey and Andrew, I want to bring it back to you. What does it mean to you to be back here performing in Washington again?
4: We're always excited to come back to D.C., Chocolate City, and perform. The audience always gives us a lot of energy.
0: And I think that, you know, even in today's climate of, you know, what things look like now, while folks are trying to erase our place in this country, what we've contributed to this country, what we continue to try to do and push forward in this representation is just as important now that as it was 26 years ago.
2: We've been speaking with Jeffrey and Andrea McNeil and Caleb Cabell of the Philharmonic Orchestra. Thanks to all of you.
4: Thank you so much.
0: Thank you.
2: The Philharmonic Orchestra's performance schedule continues in cities across the country through October. This performance chat was produced by Brianna Scott with audio engineering by Andy Huther and Tiffany Vera Castro. It was edited by Ashley Brown.
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6: And this is All Things Considered on WABE 90.1. I'm Jim Burris. Thanks for listening, and stay with us in 3 minutes. We'll get an update to Atlanta and regional news when we check in with the WABE newsroom.
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9: 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We could turn back the clock with Ray Charles, I was only dreaming. Johnny Winter and his slide guitar, Buddy Guy, Muddy Waters. 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
10: Live from NPR News in Culver City, California, I'm Dwayne Brown. President Trump's latest round of tariffs is prompting criticism from around the world. The new double-digit levies went into effect today on imports from 60 trading partners. As Esme Nicholson tells us, Trump claims they failed to enforce a ban on goods made with forced labor.
11: European Union Foreign Policy Chief Kaja Kallas has dismissed the US rationale for new tariffs, calling claims that Europe is lax when it comes to forced labour unfounded. Kallas is demanding evidence from the White House to support the allegations. Drawing comparisons between US and EU labour laws, Kallas asserts that we have paid leave and we have very good working conditions. Kallas also called on the US to keep its side of the transatlantic trade deal struck last year. The new tariffs have replaced Trump's temporary 10% global levies, which expired at midnight. For NPR News, I'm Esme Nicholson in Berlin.
10: Ukraine's President Zelensky has hosted right-wing activist and ardent Trump supporter Laura Loomer, who's long been highly critical of Ukraine. Loomer says she's had a change of heart more than 4 years after Russia's full-scale invasion of Ukraine. NPR's Greg Myrie has more from Kyiv.
12: In a social media post, Loomer released a filmed excerpt of her meeting with President Zelensky. She asked how he salvaged relations with President Trump after their televised argument in the White House last year.
13: What happened? Because it seems like the relationship has greatly improved.
14: You arrived at the tone has changed. Absolutely.
12: Loomer says Russian propaganda led her to make false claims denouncing Ukraine in the past. But after one of her stops in Ukraine, she said, quote, I have been lied to for years. Trump responded to Loomer's Zelensky interview with his own Truth Social post that said, very good, followed by 3 exclamation points.
10: You're listening to NPR News.
6: Live from WABE News in Atlanta, I'm Jim Burris. And we begin with weather once again. Cobb County, DeKalb County, Northern Douglas County, Central Fulton, and West Central Gwinnett County, all until 9:45, you're under a flash flood warning. We've already seen upwards of 2 inches of rain in these areas and could see 2 more inches before it's all said and done today, according to the National Weather Service. The Cobb County School Board and Superintendent Chris Ragsdale continue to deal with the fallout of President Donald Trump's rally at Wheeler High School this week. WABE's Raul Bally reports some took their opposition to last night's school board meeting.
15: A member of the crowd interrupted Superintendent Ragsdale's remarks.
16: The head of the Secret Service detail was very complimentary of our safety and security, as well as how we were able to smoothly... We can wait.
15: Ragsdale went on to defend the decision.
16: No one agrees with every decision a president makes. My goodness, I don't even agree with every decision I make. Like all of them, when the president of the United States chooses to honor your school district, you say yes.
15: Ragsdale was at the event Wednesday, even earning a shout out from Trump during his speech. The superintendent brought up other presidential visits to Cobb schools, like the 2008 visit of then-candidate Barack Obama to McEachern High School. Cobb County Commission Chair Lisa Cupid today said Ragsdale and the school board need to answer questions about how local resources were used.
17: When you see hyper-partisanship the way that it played itself out, I think there are questions that we need to ask because that is not tolerated for state and local elected officials. We cannot use our governmental resources for partisan activity.
15: Cupid also questioned Ragsdale's appearance at Trump's rally. Raul Bally, WABE News.
6: Early voting ends today in the special election to finish what's left of Democratic Congressman David Scott's term. Scott was running for re-election when he died earlier this year. The race features 5 candidates. Election day is this coming Tuesday. Separately, regularly scheduled Democratic and Republican primaries for the seat were held in May. This is WABE News.
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5: This is All Things Considered from NPR News. I'm Elsa Chang in Culver City, California.
18: And I'm Debbie Elliott in Washington. The Trump administration this week unveiled a vision for what it calls a new golden age of science, one that would reshape funding and reset priorities for federal research. At a hearing on this subject, House Democrats expressed skepticism. NPR's Katie Riddle has been reporting on this and joins me now to give us an update. Hi there, Katie.
19: Hi, Debbie.
18: So a golden age of science, what does that look like?
19: So officials laid out their vision this week in a report that describes sweeping new science initiatives. That includes a multi-billion dollar AI initiative known as the Genesis Mission. Collaboration with private industry is a theme. And in order to achieve those goals, officials argue that the U.S. system of science funding has to change. They say it's become too bureaucratic, too slow. They propose streamlining the way federal research is funded to make it faster and more efficient. And as part of that, they argue that federal funding should prioritize individual scientists over legacy institutions like universities. Michael Kratsios is the director of the White House Office of Science and Technology Policy. He described this vision at the hearing this week.
20: Now it is our time to build a scientific enterprise that will carry America forward and create a new golden age of science for the 21st century and beyond.
18: Now, we mentioned that Democrats are skeptical about this. Why?
19: You know, when it comes to science, many Democratic lawmakers just don't trust this administration and their intentions. In this hearing, they repeatedly brought up what they call the attacks on science that have happened under the Trump administration, billions of dollars in grants that have been frozen or suspended. There's been money for federal research that has been promised and not delivered. And they say all of this has driven scientists abroad to look for jobs with our competitors like China.
18: What's been the impact of these disruptions in the research community?
19: Yeah, so one of the people we heard from is Representative Deborah Ross of North Carolina at this hearing. She represents much of North Carolina's research triangle. That's one of the country's largest hubs for biomedical research. She talked about jobs lost for her constituents and research that's been suspended in her state. She accused Kratsios of basically using this rhetoric as a diversion from the damage that's being done to science at the federal level.
21: The victories that you're touting are merely cheap, shiny distractions concealing the nation's crumbling scientific infrastructure and the loss of the intellectual capability that we have to China, to Europe.
18: Katie, what about scientists? What reactions are you hearing from them?
19: I spoke with a number of scientists and the organizations that represent them. Some of them did not want to use their names. There's just a lot of fear of retribution and retaliation for public criticism of this administration. Something that surprised me that I heard from this group of institutional scientists was a feeling that they agree with some of the concerns that this report lays out, and many of them like the idea of setting new ambitious goals for science in this country. Some agree, for example, that the bureaucracy is onerous and voice frustration with the amount of paperwork that researchers have to slog through to apply for these grants and maintain them.
18: So, in theory, it sounds like they'd welcome changes.
19: Well, yes, but after the kind of scorched earth approach that they say they've seen from this administration, they really share the distrust that the Democratic lawmakers were articulating. And they're suspicious that the administration's rhetoric could be used as a kind of cover to tear down the current system that keeps science happening in this country without necessarily replacing it with something better.
18: That's NPR's Katie Riddle. Thanks.
19: Thank you.
5: Member states of the International Criminal Court voted today at the United Nations to oust the lead prosecutor over allegations of sexual misconduct. Karim Khan denied wrongdoing. This unusual public ouster comes at a troubling time for the court. The Trump administration recently launched an effort to dismantle the ICC, calling it a threat to U.S. sovereignty. NPR's Michelle Kellerman reports.
22: Secretary of State Marco Rubio does not mince words when he talks about the International Criminal Court, which was set up to be a court of last resort when countries are unwilling or unable to hold war criminals to account.
23: If people want to sign in and be a part of that stupid organization, they can. But we're not going to be a part of it, and they're not going to apply their jurisdiction to Americans. That's just not going to happen. We're not going to tolerate it now or in the future. And we've warned them about it repeatedly. And now they're going to see the consequences of ignoring us.
22: The U.S. is not a party to the court in The Hague, and the Trump administration imposed targeted sanctions to stop an investigation into U.S. actions in Afghanistan. This week, Rubio held out the prospect of the ICC going after President Trump.
23: And we have lunatics and crazies involved in the ICC that are talking about charging members of the U.S. military, maybe even the president or a future president, with crimes. I mean, it's not going to happen. It's just not going to happen.
22: But Rubio is conflating what some activists say they want the court to do and what the court is actually doing, says David Bosco, an Indiana University professor who's written a book about the ICC. While he says Rubio is overstating the concerns, Bosco does understand why countries that have not joined it are leery.
0: I'm in this kind of middle position of feeling like it's problematic for the court going after non-member states, but the record of the court is not that it's some kind of anti-American instrument.
22: Nearly all of the 13 convictions so far have been citizens of ICC member states, including Uganda and the Democratic Republic of the Congo. A citizen of a non-member state, Sudan, was also convicted of war crimes, but that conflict was referred to the court by the UN Security Council, and the U.S. backed that case at the time. There have been troubles brewing, though. Three West African countries, Burkina Faso, Mali, and Niger, recently announced plans to withdraw, calling the court neo-colonialist, and Karim Khan, the lead prosecutor ousted today, was sidelined over allegations of sexual misconduct. But it's the case against Israel, a non-member state, that's raising the most alarms in Washington, says Bosco.
0: Watching that happen with a close ally, a democracy, I think that's been enormously clarifying for the United States, and that's a huge motivating factor for the U.S. feeling like it really needs to push at this point against the ICC.
22: The ICC issued arrest warrants in 2024 for Israeli Prime Minister Benjamin Netanyahu and a former defense minister, Yoav Gallant, along with a Hamas commander who was later confirmed killed in the war in Gaza. Since the Palestinians joined the ICC, the court claims jurisdiction in Gaza, though the U.S. and Israel reject that. A Trump administration official working on UN reform, Jeff Bartos, used dramatic language when he was asked about all of this at a recent congressional hearing.
1: The ICC has been weaponized by globalists to seek with one mission, and that is to take down Western democracies like the United States and to try to imprison our leaders and our soldiers.
22: And he says the Trump administration is determined to dismantle the court, quote, brick by brick. After the vote ousting the prosecutor, Venezuela's foreign minister took to social media, saying his country now plans to leave the court, too. Michelle Kellerman, NPR News, the State Department.
6: The time now, 4:44. Glad you're listening to All Things Considered here on WABE 90.1. I'm Jim Burris. Evan Newton started reading the Monticello News about the time he learned to read, period. Nearly two decades later, he's now the owner of the weekly paper, which covers Monticello in Jasper County. Recently, we talked about why he wanted to go into the newspaper business and the important role they play in small towns.
3: I think of it like you don't ever hear about what's happening in Monticello, Georgia on any of the big TV stations, but you do hear about what's happening in your local paper, in that case being the Monticello News. And that's how I found out, you know, all my information about what was going on here, dating back to when I was 6 years old and going throughout school.
6: You've owned it for what, a week now? Is that right?
3: That's correct.
6: What didn't you anticipate that's become your new reality?
3: I would say just all of the many moving parts at once. And so a little bit of my background, I started as an intern here, and then I was the managing editor over at the Covington News in Covington, Georgia. But here it's learning every single aspect of the paper and just learning how to run a business. And those are things, of course, I'll learn as time goes on.
6: How big is your staff?
3: Right now, I'm the only full-time employee, but I have two part-time employees, and then I have an intern. And then I have several freelance staffers as well. But I tell you, I put them to the test over the last week, and they've responded great. And we have our first print edition coming out tomorrow, and I'm really, really excited to unveil that to everybody in the community.
6: Wow, that must be fulfilling. What made you want to buy the newspaper?
3: So this is something that was in the works really over a 2-year span. And eventually it got to an offer where I just couldn't refuse. But on top of that, I ultimately see what's happening with local journalism. And, you know, I had a unique opportunity to not sit on the sidelines, but rather to make a difference, not just in a small community, but my community, the one that I grew up in. And that was just super, super important. And so that really was the driving factor behind this decision.
6: Going back to this notion of this small town newspaper, it kind of has a cheerleader role. And I'm curious, how do you balance the need to celebrate, you know, where you live, but not overlook when something's going wrong?
3: I think it's important to tell it like it really is. And we're not going to shy away from that. And but at the same time, we also want to show what good is going on in our community. And I think we already do a great job of that. We're going to continue to do so.
6: What about reporting? You're wearing a lot of hats. Do you think that you'll have to give up the kind of shoe leather, boots on the ground type of journalism that most journalists get into the field for?
3: Inevitably, I think that will happen. I don't think it'll be anytime soon, because really my long-term goal is to own multiple papers. And this is something, I'll give him a shout out here, Patrick Graham, who was the owner of the Covington News, Walton Tribune, and Oconee Enterprise, which is my former boss. You know, he owned multiple papers, and I kind of saw like how he made a successful living and a successful career out of that. And so that would be something I would definitely be interested in many years down the road. But right now, I'm hoping to stay just as involved, boots on the ground, and really be out there in the community.
6: What is the cover story for tomorrow's edition?
3: So we've got, I would say it's kind of a double cover, if you will. There it was a gentleman who was on the run in Jones County, one of our neighboring counties. He came into Jasper County, and then he was arrested in Walton County. That will be the top story. And then this is, again, going back to small community journalism, we got confirmation that Domino's is going to be coming to town.
6: Oh, wow. Okay.
3: Yeah. So it's a pretty big deal. You know, a great story about economic development and a new business coming into town.
6: Evan Newton is the publisher, editor, and owner of the Monticello News in Jasper County. Evan, congratulations, and thank you for talking to us today. We appreciate it.
3: If you want to follow the Monticello News, we are on Facebook, Instagram, Twitter, and LinkedIn. Our website is also www.themonticellonews.com. Thanks, Jim.
6: Got to get that plug in. 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
7: I am developing in my kayaking skills and learning about astrophotography because I've got access to stars that I don't in Chicago.
8: During the pandemic, remote workers from big cities who relocated to rural areas discovered lots of benefits ahead. Why most who chose West Virginia stayed. For Friday, July the 24th, 2026, it's All Things Considered from WABE and NPR. I'm Jim Burris. The new 25-year-old owner of a local newspaper talks about what made him get into the business that has contracted significantly in recent years. More on The Brief at 6:20, and then on Marketplace. Bond yields have been rising, which is pushing up mortgage rates as well, according to Freddie Mac. But what's happening with areas of finance that aren't as well-tracked, like business loans? A look. That and all the day's business news coming up on Marketplace. But first, this news.
9: Live from NPR News in Washington, I'm Ryland Barton. President Trump's latest set of tariffs comes at a challenging time for the U.S. economy, raising concerns about the cost of living among American households. NPR's Rafael Nam has more.
10: The White House frames the sweeping new tariffs ranging from 10 to 12.5% as a matter of human rights and market fairness. Although they're not significantly higher than the temporary ones they're replacing, economists caution they will likely have a negative economic impact. The budget lab at Yale University estimates it could drive up consumer inflation by 0.7 percentage points and will be equivalent to a tax of nearly $1,100 a year on American households. That's at a time when many families are already struggling with high gas prices and paying more at the grocery store. And it will continue the uncertainty being felt by American businesses. Rafael Nam, NPR News.
9: President Trump will meet with Ukrainian President Volodymyr Zelensky next week at the White House, according to an official not authorized to talk on the record. As NPR's Danielle Kurtzleben reports, the meeting would be one of several between the two leaders this year.
11: The meeting will happen Tuesday, according to the White House official. The men also met at the G7 summit in June, as well as at the NATO summit in Ankara, Turkey, earlier this month. At that Turkey summit, Trump said the U.S. would give Ukraine a license to make Patriot air defense systems. That was considered a win for Ukraine as it continues defending itself against Russian missile strikes. The Russian war in Ukraine is now more than 4 years long. Trump and Zelensky have had a rough relationship at times, with an early 2025 Oval Office meeting that devolved into a heated argument in front of the news media. Danielle Kurtzleben, NPR News, the White House.
9: For the second year in a row, the U.S. has reported a record-breaking number of measles cases. According to the latest data from the CDC, the count is up 2,318. As NPR's Maria Godoy reports, that's the highest number in 35 years.
12: The resurgence of measles comes amid falling vaccination rates and rising rates of non-medical exemptions to school vaccine requirements. Some 70% of infections have been in children and adolescents. Last year, two unvaccinated children died of measles. Pediatric infectious disease specialist Dr. Adam Ratner says to turn things around, the country needs to raise vaccination rates.
13: Measles is our most contagious disease. I don't want to go back to a time when every year we had children dying of measles in the U.S.
12: Meanwhile, many local health departments are grappling with staff and funding cuts from the federal government, including to immunization programs. Maria Godoy, NPR News.
9: The NBA's all-time scoring leader, LeBron James, is heading to the Philadelphia 76ers. In a statement, he says he strongly considered retirement after his last team, the LA Lakers, were eliminated in the second round of this year's playoffs. This is NPR News.
8: Live from WABE News in Atlanta, I'm Jim Burris. A 16-year-old in Georgia is awaiting sentencing after pleading guilty today to killing four people and injuring several others in a shooting at his high school nearly 2 years ago. WABE Shemaine Cruz reports.
14: Colt Gray was charged as an adult with malice murder, weapons violations, and cruelty to children for the September 2024 shooting at Appalachee High School, northeast of Atlanta. He faces a minimum sentence of life in prison, but it's up to the judge to decide whether he should be eligible for parole. Family members of the victim say that while adults around him missed multiple warning signs, the teen is the one who decided to bring the gun to school and to pull the trigger. The teen's father, Colin Gray, was convicted of second-degree murder in March for giving his son the gun used in the shooting as a Christmas present. The father and son are expected to be sentenced separately next week. Shemaine Cruz, WABE News.
8: College Park says it did not violate the law in its response to an inquiry from the state attorney general's office into two specially called city council meetings, including one that was held about 4 hours away. WABE's Dormaya Vance reports.
15: In his response, the city's attorney, Winston Denmark, explained the scheduling of these two June meetings. One was set for 11 p.m. and another was held in Savannah. The state received resident complaints about possible violations of the Open Meetings Act, which has rules for meetings outside their normal place, including posting notices and agendas at City Hall and the meeting location. Residents who went to Savannah say those items weren't readily available, while in-person access was standing room only. Denmark claims the council met those requirements, however, and says residents who complained were weaponizing the AG's office against the city. Dormaya Vance, WABE News.
8: And you can find more local news online at WABE.org and coming up at 6:20 on The Brief. Amplifying Atlanta, this is WABE News.
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0: This is All Things Considered from NPR News. I'm Elsa Chang in Culver City, California.
17: And I'm Debbie Elliott in Washington. The annual White House Correspondents' Dinner is happening again tonight after a gunman attacked the original event in late April. The dinner is a Washington tradition meant to bring the most powerful people in government together with the journalists who scrutinize their work. NPR senior political correspondent Tamara Keith and media correspondent David Folk and Flick join me now to discuss Trump's relationship with the press. Hello to both of you.
18: Hello.
19: Hey there.
17: So, Tam, what do we expect from the dinner tonight?
18: You know, there were a lot of journalists who had a lot of concerns about what the president might say at the first dinner when it happened in April. But before Trump could even begin his speech, shots were fired outside of the ballroom and everyone took cover. Later that night, Trump talked about what he had been planning to say.
20: I was all set to really rip it. And I said to my people, this would be the most inappropriate speech ever made if I said, so I'll have to save it. I don't know if I could ever be as rough as I was going to be tonight. I think I'm going to be probably very nice. I'll be very boring the next time.
18: I'm not expecting him to be very boring or particularly nice tonight. Less than 48 hours after that magnanimous moment, he was attacking CBS's Nora O'Donnell and the press more broadly because she asked a question he didn't like, saying, quote, "You're horrible people, horrible people."
17: So, David, we just heard Trump say he plans to go off on the press. Journalists have this natural tension with the people that they cover. But this is bigger than that, right? What has he been doing?
19: Well, I think it's worth reminding folks that this is a president who has used all kinds of levers available to him, but not employed by almost any of his predecessors in this way, to this degree, and as comprehensively. He's used regulatory agencies. He's used the Justice Department. He's pursued matters in civil courts as a private citizen to punish the press for reporting on stories he doesn't like. And let me give you a clear example of what I mean. One that, as the kids once said, you know, is ripped from the headlines. The New York Times earlier this month wrote a story about security concerns within the U.S. government, particularly the Secret Service, about the new Air Force One aircraft that was given to the president by the Qatari government. Trump didn't like those that reporting, and reporters got knocks on their doors from FBI agents delivering subpoenas. They later found out the government was going after their telephone records and some of their relatives' telephone records. I was in a court hearing yesterday. It was dramatic. A federal judge railed against the government's legal arguments, railed against the professionalism of senior lawyers, at least one of whom, the lead attorney, had been with the Justice Department for years, and suggesting that the Department of Justice had misled the court. The Department of Justice ultimately dropped the subpoenas after the judge said he would otherwise quash them, and the judge made clear he was inclined to seek legal sanctions against some of the government's lawyers for their behavior in court.
18: And just this afternoon, President Trump defended the subpoenas. He said it's about national security, and he said there's a long way to go in that case.
17: So this might not be over.
18: It might not be over.
17: So, Tim, you covered Trump's first administration. How does this moment compare to the relationship back at that time?
18: You know, in the first administration, Trump referred to the media as fake news and complained about coverage that he didn't like. But he didn't take a lot of action. In the second term, he has sued news organizations for coverage he doesn't like, including ABC, CBS, The New York Times, BBC, and The Wall Street Journal. He removed the Associated Press from the pool of reporters to get close access to him over an editorial decision. He has called female reporters dumb and piggy and suggested that CNN's Caitlin Collins should smile. And of course, he oversaw the defunding of NPR and PBS. Combined, it has made a more hostile relationship. It has upended norms dating back generations that govern how the president and the press interact.
17: What do we know about Trump's ultimate goal here in attacking the press?
18: Well, I'm going to go back to something that he said in 2016 to longtime CBS News correspondent Leslie Stahl. She said, they weren't on camera, but she said that she asked him why he was constantly attacking the press. And she quoted him as saying, quote, "I do it to you all to demean you so that when you write negative stories about me, no one will believe you." And certainly we've gotten to a point in this country where trust in the institution of the press is at an all-time low. And the president and his White House have worked very hard to make sure that if the president is answering questions, he's not just surrounded by mainstream journalists, but also by influencers from far-right organizations like the streaming service of Mike Lindell, the election denier MyPillow guy.
17: David, given all of this, why even have this formal dinner tonight to celebrate the free press with a president who has worked so aggressively to undermine what we do?
19: Well, obviously, there's a human element, of course, after you have, you know, the attempted gunmen show up trying to hurt the president, hurt others at the dinner. You can understand setting out and saying, hey, we want to come back and recreate this. But look, there'll be people from NPR at this dinner, and I'm not speaking on behalf of our network. As a media critic and as a reporter who has covered politics in Washington some time, I would say the cognitive dissonance of what we're thinking about with that event is so loud now that it is deafening. I don't think this event makes any sense. You have the guest of honor being a president who has used, as I mentioned, all these levers against the institutions and the people who are being honored at these dinners. you know, one of the reporters subpoenaed by the Times, although that subpoena has been dropped, is being honored with an award at this dinner. The president has sued some of the news organizations that are the major outlets present and being honored at this dinner. You know, it has been, over the course of its history, the White House Correspondents' Dinner, a night to rub shoulders with some of the most powerful people in the world, a time to work sources, a time in addition to raise money for scholarships, and a time ostensibly to honor the First Amendment. But they are bringing in the person, just to be clear, who is posed in some ways the most hostility and the most animus to the press we've seen in modern political life.
17: And that's problematic.
19: And that is problematic.
17: NPR media correspondent David Folkenflik and senior political correspondent Tamara Keith. Thanks to both of you.
18: You're welcome.
19: You bet.
1: During the pandemic, dozens of cities and states rolled out cash and other incentives to get remote workers to relocate. So what happened to those digital nomads? Well, it might surprise you to learn that many of them stayed. One of the most successful of those programs is in West Virginia. NPR's Scott Newman recently traveled there and has this report.
21: It's the middle of summer and snow is still months away. But there's a party atmosphere at the ski lodge at Canaan Valley, tucked into West Virginia's Allegheny Mountains. The people gathered here have one thing in common. Sometime in the last 5 years, they packed up and moved from somewhere else as part of a program called Ascend West Virginia. One of these newly minted West Virginians is Ashley Ecklin. 3 years ago, she left Chicago in the rearview mirror to resettle in Inwood, a town of just 3,500 in the state's eastern panhandle.
22: I had never been to West Virginia. I hadn't even visited. And I ended up buying a house. And my house, I didn't even see my house until the day I moved here. That's the hugest leap of faith I've ever taken.
21: Ecklin says there's no question that her leap of faith was the right call.
22: I am developing in my kayaking skills and taking some incredible photography on my hikes and learning about astrophotography because I've got access to stars that I don't in Chicago.
21: Ascend West Virginia launched with a $25 million donation from former Intuit CEO and West Virginia native Brad D. Smith. The program onboarded its first new residents in 2021. As it happens, the 50th anniversary of John Denver's iconic Take Me Home, Country Roads, the state's official anthem.
23: Almost heaven, West Virginia.
21: Evan Starr is a professor at the University of Maryland who's looked into these programs. He says in the case of West Virginia, the mountains are certainly a draw, but the financial incentives are attention-getting too, prompting people to take a second look.
24: What I think is really interesting is that if you're one of these flyover cities where people are typically leaving instead of coming, those programs give the cities a way to recruit in a way that they couldn't before.
21: There's other perks, too. Participants get free access to a local co-working space. There's also 2 years of free outdoor recreation and gear rentals. Abby Snyder and Colin Scott had been living and working abroad for several years when they decided it was time to put down roots. They were accepted to Ascend West Virginia, and one day, a real estate agent showed them the city of Lewisburg.
25: Lewisburg was like showing off that day. We sat, we had pizza and wine, and the little downtown had music playing, and we were like, we need to move to this place.
21: The couple has now begun construction on their dream home not far from town. Here's Colin Scott.
26: It's like clawing back the little pieces of what previous generations in America had that we could save and save and save and get this little piece of land near this beautiful wilderness.
21: Scott and Snyder now consider West Virginia their forever home. Ecklin also has no plans to leave. They're just two data points. But Ascend West Virginia says 96% of their participants stay even after a $12,000 incentive is paid out over 2 years. Even so, settling into a new life can come with compromises. Ecklin's employer has now put her on a hybrid schedule, meaning a two-hour commute three times a week into Washington, D.C.
22: I am reminded every day that I do drive home of like, wow, this is where I live. That's my reminder of, okay, this commute stinks, but at the end of the day, like, you're going home to a sanctuary.
21: For now, at least, those country roads keep leading Ecklin back. Scott Newman, NPR News, Canaan Valley, West Virginia.
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2: 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I'm Christopher Alston, in for Jim Burris. Thanks for listening today. Intel reported its highest revenue growth in more than a decade, despite the risk getting left behind in the AI boom. A look at what's boosting the software giant's growth, that's coming up on Marketplace at 6:30 here at WABE 90.1.
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2: Taking another look at traffic, in Villarrica, an overturned vehicle has the right two lanes blocked. That's on I-20 eastbound between Carrollton-Villarrica Highway and Liberty Road. That's causing stop traffic back to Temple Carrollton. And in Smyrna, a stalled vehicle has the middle lane blocked on I-285 northbound after South Atlanta Road. And in Norcross, a crash has been reported on I-85 northbound at Jimmy Carter Boulevard.
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2: For Friday, July 24th, 2026, it's The Brief from WABE. I'm Christopher Alston, in for Jim Burris. A 16-year-old in Georgia is awaiting sentencing after pleading guilty today to killing four people and injuring several others in a shooting at his high school nearly 2 years ago. WABE's Shemaine Cruz reports.
14: Colt Gray was charged as an adult with malice murder, weapons violations, and cruelty to children for the September 2024 shooting at Appalachee High School, northeast of Atlanta. He faces a minimum sentence of life in prison, but it's up to the judge to decide whether he should be eligible for parole. Family members of the victim say that while adults around him missed multiple warning signs, the teen is the one who decided to bring the gun to school and to pull the trigger. The teen's father, Colin Gray, was convicted of second-degree murder in March for giving his son the gun used in the shooting as a Christmas present. The father and son are expected to be sentenced separately next week. Shemaine Cruz, WABE News.
2: The Cobb County School Board and Superintendent Chris Ragsdale continue to deal with the fallout of President Donald Trump's rally at Wheeler High School this week. WABE's Raul Bally reports some took their opposition to last night's school board meeting.
5: A rowdy member of the crowd interrupted Superintendent Ragsdale's remarks.
6: The head of the Secret Service detail was very complimentary of our safety and security, as well as how we were able to smoothly... We can wait.
5: Ragsdale went on to defend the decision.

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1: Add the Okefenokee is expected tomorrow. The UNESCO designation doesn't come with any rules or protections. Supporters in Georgia say it would bring more attention, respect, and tourism to the swamp, while detractors say they don't want the UN and its members involved in any way. The Okefenokee has gotten a lot of attention the last several years as an Alabama company was looking to mine on the border of the swamp. The controversy ended when a conservation group negotiated a deal to buy the property in question. Georgia immigrant advocacy groups are suing Immigration and Customs Enforcement for records that detail plans to expand detention in the state. WABE's Emily Wu Pearson has more.
2: After not responding to open records requests, Asian Americans Advancing Justice Atlanta, the ACLU of Georgia, and Project South are suing ICE for the information. The nonprofits are trying to learn more about the government's plans for converting warehouses into ICE detention centers in these small cities of Social Circle, now canceled, and Oakwood, the future of which is still not clear. They're also looking for more information about conditions people face when they're detained in the basement holding cells of the Atlanta ICE field office on Ted Turner Drive. After reports of months-long detentions with no access to beds, showers, medical care, or attorneys, ICE stated it made improvements, but has not publicly said what those are. ICE did not respond to a request for comment. Emily Wu Pearson, WABE News.
1: Evan Newton started reading the Monticello News from about the time he first learned to read. Nearly two decades later, he's now the owner of the weekly paper at just 25 years old, which covers Monticello and Jasper County. Recently, Newton spoke with All Things Considered host Jim Burris about why he wanted to go into the newspaper business and the important role they play in small towns.
3: I think of it like you don't ever hear about what's happening in Monticello, Georgia on any of the big TV stations, but you do hear about what's happening in your local paper, and that case being the Monticello News. And that's how I found out, you know, all my information about what was going on here dating back to when I was 6 years old and going throughout school.
4: You've owned it for what, a week now? Is that right?
3: That's correct.
4: What didn't you anticipate that's become your new reality?
3: I would say just all of the many moving parts at once. And so a little bit of my background, I've started as an intern here, and then I was the managing editor over at the Covington News in Covington, Georgia. But here it's learning every single aspect of the paper and just learning how to run a business. And those are things, of course, I'll learn as time goes on.
4: How big is your staff?
3: Right now, I'm the only full-time employee, but I have two part-time employees, and then I have an intern. And then I have several freelance staffers as well. But I tell you, I put them to the test over the last week, and they've responded great. And we have our first print edition coming out tomorrow, and I'm really, really excited to unveil that to everybody in the community.
4: Wow, that must be fulfilling. What made you want to buy the newspaper?
3: So this is something that was in the works really over a 2-year span. And eventually it got to an offer where I just couldn't refuse. But on top of that, I ultimately see what's happening with local journalism. And, you know, I had a unique opportunity to not sit on the sidelines, but rather to make a difference, not just in a small community, but my community, the one that I grew up in. And that was just super, super important. And so that really was the driving factor behind this decision.
4: Going back to this notion of this small town newspaper, it kind of has a cheerleader role. And I'm curious, how do you balance the need to celebrate, you know, where you live, but not overlook when something's going wrong?
3: I think it's important to tell it like it really is. And we're not going to shy away from that. And but at the same time, we also want to show what good is going on in our community. And I think we already do a great job of that. We're going to continue to do so.
4: What about reporting? You're wearing a lot of hats. Do you think that you'll have to give up the kind of shoe leather, boots on the ground type of journalism that most journalists get?

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1: 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I'm Christopher Alston, in for Jim Burris. Coming up later tonight, what happens when your immune system goes after your immune system? 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
4: This is Dave Isay, founder of StoryCorps. 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
1: Seventy-eight degrees and overcast in the Atlanta area, a flood warning in effect until 9:45 p.m. tonight, and a low tonight of 72. 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
7: 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I'm Debbie Elliott.
8: And I'm Elsa Chang. Jay Young was just 12 years old when his father, Jeffrey Young, was robbed and killed. That was in 1987 in Dallas, Texas. Authorities found a man named Benjamin Spencer responsible for that murder. Spencer maintained his innocence throughout his 34 years in prison. And then, 2 years ago, he was exonerated, thanks in part to the work of our former NPR colleague, Barbara Bradley Haggerty, who reinvestigated his case and wrote a book about it. Now, the story seemed to be over until Barb received a text from Jay Young that read, quote, "I have zero ill will or negative feelings toward you or anything or anyone. I would really appreciate a conversation." What followed after that is the subject of a new story in The Atlantic, which is where we pick it up with both Jay Young and Barbara Bradley Haggerty. Hello to both of you.
9: Hey, Elsa.
10: Hello.
8: Hello. Barb, if I may start with you, when you got that text in 2024, what was your relationship like with Jay Young?
9: We had not communicated very much. Jay was really unhappy with the Atlantic article and the NPR story because he felt I gave them short shrift, the family short shrift. And so we had kind of a prickly relationship. Having said that, the thing about Jay is he always wanted to engage. Mm-hmm. And so that made me think, he may be open to things. And so that's why I went ahead and was in touch with him.
8: Jay, I'm just curious, what had prompted you to reach out to Barb and say you wanted to talk to her?
10: I'd gone through some changes in my life. A big part of that process was, you know, reconciliation. It was forgiveness. And I was just going through like a kind of like a reboot in my life. And

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1: 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I'm Christopher Alston, in for Jim Burris. 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Actors Jake Johnson and Mary Steenburgen talk about their new comedy, The Dink, tomorrow on Weekend Edition.
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1: For Friday, July 24th, 2026, it's The Brief from WABE. I'm Christopher Alston, in for Jim Burris. A 16-year-old in Georgia is awaiting sentencing after pleading guilty today to killing four people and injuring several others in a shooting at his high school nearly 2 years ago. WABE's Shemaine Cruz reports.
10: Colt Gray was charged as an adult with malice murder, weapons violations, and cruelty to children for the September 2024 shooting at Appalachee High School, northeast of Atlanta. He faces a minimum sentence of life in prison, but it's up to the judge to decide whether he should be eligible for parole. Family members of the victim say that while adults around him missed multiple warning signs, the teen is the one who decided to bring the gun to school and to pull the trigger. The teen's father, Colin Gray, was convicted of second-degree murder in March for giving his son the gun used in the shooting as a Christmas present. The father and son are expected to be sentenced separately next week. Shemaine Cruz, WABE News.
1: The Cobb County School Board and Superintendent Chris Ragsdale continue to deal with the fallout of President Donald Trump's rally at Wheeler High School this week. WABE's Raul Valley reports some took their opposition to last night's school board meeting.
11: A rowdy member of the crowd interrupted Superintendent Ragsdale's remarks.
12: The head of the Secret Service detail was very complimentary of our safety and security, as well as how we were able to smoothly... We can wait...
11: Ragsdale went on to defend the decision.
12: No one agrees with every decision a president makes. My goodness, I don't even agree with every decision I make. Like all of them, when the president of the United States chooses to honor your school district, you say yes.
11: Ragsdale was at the event Wednesday, even earning a shout out from Trump during his speech. The superintendent brought up other presidential visits to Cobb schools, like the 2008 visit of then-candidate Barack Obama to McEachern High School. Cobb County Commission Chair Lisa Cupid today said Ragsdale and the school board need to answer questions about how local resources were used.
13: When you see hyper-partisanship the way that it played itself out, I think there are questions that we need to ask, because that is not tolerated for state and local elected officials. We cannot use our governmental resources for partisan activity.
11: Cupid also questioned Ragsdale's appearance at Trump's rally. Raul Bally, WABE News.
1: Georgia's Okefenokee Swamp could be on the verge of joining the list of UNESCO World Heritage Sites. A United Nations committee is meeting this week in South Korea. The decision on whether to add the Okefenokee is expected tomorrow. The UNESCO designation doesn't come with any rules or protections. Supporters in Georgia say it would bring more attention, respect, and tourism to the swamp, while detractors say they don't want the UN and its members involved in any way. The Okefenokee has gotten a lot of attention the last several years as an Alabama company was looking to mine on the border of the swamp. The controversy ended when a conservation group negotiated a deal to buy the property in question. Georgia immigrant advocacy groups are suing Immigration and Customs Enforcement for records that detail plans to expand detention in the state. WABE's Emily Wu Pearson has more.
9: After not responding to open records requests, Asian Americans Advancing Justice Atlanta, the ACLU of Georgia, and Project South are suing ICE for the information. The nonprofits are trying to learn more about the government's plans for converting warehouses into ICE detention centers in these small cities of Social Circle, now canceled, and Oakwood, the future of which is still not clear. They're also looking for more information about conditions people face when they're detained in the basement holding cells of the Atlanta ICE field office on Ted Turner Drive. After reports of months-long detentions with no access to beds, showers, medical care, or attorneys, ICE stated it made improvements, but has not publicly said what those are. ICE did not respond to a request for comment. Emily Wu Pearson, WABE News.
1: Evan Newton started reading the Monticello News from about the time he first learned to read. Nearly two decades later, he's now the owner of the weekly paper at just 25 years old, which covers Monticello and Jasper County. Recently, Newton spoke with All Things Considered host Jim Burris about why he wanted to go into the newspaper business and the important role they play in small towns.
14: I think of it like you don't ever hear about what's happening in Monticello, Georgia on any of the big TV stations, but you do hear about what's happening in your local paper, and that case being the Monticello News. And that's how I found out, you know, all my information about what was going on here dating back to when I was 6 years old and going throughout school.
15: You've owned it for, what, a week now? Is that right?
14: That's correct.
15: What didn't you anticipate that's become your new reality?
14: I would say just all of the many moving parts at once. And so a little bit of my background, I've started as an intern here, and then I was the managing editor over at the Covington News in Covington, Georgia. But here it's learning every single aspect of the paper and just learning how to run a business. And those are things, of course, I'll learn as time goes on.
15: How big is your staff?
14: Right now, I'm the only full-time employee, but I have two part-time employees, and then I have an intern. And then I have several freelance staffers as well. But I tell you, I put them to the test over the last week, and they've responded great. And we have our first print edition coming out tomorrow, and I'm really, really excited to unveil that to everybody in the community.
15: Wow, that must be fulfilling. What made you want to buy the newspaper?
14: So this is something that was in the works really over a two-year span. And eventually it got to an offer where I just couldn't refuse. But on top of that, I ultimately see what's happening with local journalism. And, you know, I had a unique opportunity to not sit on the sidelines, but rather to make a difference, not just in a small community, but my community, the one that I grew up in. And that was just super, super important. And so that really was the driving factor behind this decision.
15: Going back to this notion of this small town newspaper, it kind of has a cheerleader role. And I'm curious, how do you balance the need to celebrate, you know, where you live, but not overlook when something's going wrong?
14: I think it's important to tell it like it really is. And we're not going to shy away from that. And but at the same time, we also want to show what good is going on in our community. And I think we already do a great job of that. We're going to continue to do so.
15: What about reporting? You're wearing a lot of hats. Do you think that you'll have to give up the kind of shoe leather, boots on the ground type of journalism that most journalists get into the field for?
14: Inevitably, I think that will happen. I don't think it'll be anytime soon, because really my long-term goal is to own multiple papers. And this is something, I'll give him a shout out here, Patrick Graham, who was the owner of the Covington News, Walton Tribune, and Oconee Enterprise, which is my former, you know, my former boss. You know, he owned multiple papers, and I kind of saw like how he made a successful living and a successful career out of that. And so that would be something I would definitely be interested in many years down the road. But right now, I'm hoping to stay just as involved, boots on the ground, and really be out there in the community.
15: What is the cover story for tomorrow's edition?
14: So we've got, I would say it's kind of a double cover, if you will. There it was a gentleman who was on the run in Jones County, or one of our neighboring counties. He came into Jasper County, and then he was arrested in Walton County. That will be the top story. And then this is, again, going back to small community journalism, we got confirmation that Domino's is going to be coming to town.
15: Oh, wow. And, okay.
14: Yeah. So it's a pretty big deal. You know, a great story about economic development and a new business coming into town.
15: Evan Newton is the publisher, editor, and owner of the Monticello News in Jasper County. Evan, congratulations, and thank you for talking to us today. We appreciate it.
14: If you want to follow the Monticello News, we are on Facebook, Instagram, Twitter, and LinkedIn. Our website is also www.themonticellonews.com. Thanks, Jim.
1: 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In for Jim Burris, I'm Christopher Alston. 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
18: From WABE in Atlanta, this is Closer Look for Friday, July 24th. I'm Rose Scott. The American Medical Association's president-elect, Dr. Sandra Fryover, says there's plenty of reason to be concerned about the nation's public health leadership.
19: The AMA and I are extremely concerned about the systematic destruction of our public health and vaccine infrastructure at both ACIP and CDC by HHS Secretary Kennedy and his team of vaccine skeptics.
18: Also this hour...
20: But as I think about faith in particular, I'm also aware that how in recent years I've seen faith really co-opted, you know, to push a certain political agenda or a political perspective that seeks to privilege some and harm others. That's been actually troubling.
18: Just ahead, but first, this news.
21: Live from NPR News in Washington, I'm Ryland Barton. President Trump issued a new round of tariffs this week after the Supreme Court ruled against his most sweeping tariffs earlier this year. As NPR's Danielle Kurtzleben reports, Trump is using a new legal rationale.
22: Now, to impose these new tariffs, the administration is using a law intended to counter other countries, quote, unfair trade practices. In this case, the U.S. is accusing all of its major trading partners of not doing enough to fight the use of forced labor. Now, not everyone buys that rationale. Democratic Representative Richard Neal from Massachusetts said in a statement that Trump is just hunting for legal justifications and that the new tariffs are, quote, too convenient to be taken seriously.
21: NPR's Danielle Kurtzleben reporting. Democrats picked the first presidential primary state for 2028 today. The top contenders were South Carolina, Nevada, New Hampshire, and Iowa. NPR's Mahum Javed has more.
23: South Carolina is once again set to lead the Democratic presidential primary calendar. It's meant to show that the Democrats are prioritizing black voters, a reliable and influential voting bloc for the party. South Carolina's allies say the party should signal that it's serious about making an investment in the South. The Democratic National Committee's Rules and Bylaws Committee also considered Nevada because of its diverse voters. Ultimately, members raised concerns about Nevada's ability to process results quickly. It was given the second date on the calendar, followed by New Hampshire, New Mexico, Michigan, and Virginia. Maham Javed, NPR News.
21: A slate of popular peptide therapies has won the backing of a key advisory panel to the federal government. It's a step that could eventually open up broader access to the experimental drugs, NPR's Will Stone reports.
2: The panel of advisors recommended the Food and Drug Administration reclassify almost all of the compounds under consideration so that specialized pharmacies in the U.S. could begin offering them. The outcome represents a win for Health Secretary Robert F. Kennedy Jr., who has publicly supported peptide therapies, and the broader wellness and longevity industry, which stands to profit substantially. The yes votes run counter to the FDA's